Hey there, folks. I sure appreciate tuning in today. You're listening to the Dr. Zoom Show. Hey, I'd like to list some things I played. At the top of the set, we had Lady Fantasy. That was by Camel from the LP Mirage. Cool album cover. Looks like a pack of Camel cigarettes, and the Camel's kind of wavy looking like a Mirage. And then after that, we had a request from my friend Gary, Wandering Again. And that was from Jethro Tull from the LP, the double LP, Living in the Past. And you just heard Parallels from Yes, from the LP, Going for the One. All right, folks, I'm going to get on with the music.

Hey there, folks. Thanks a lot for the tune in today. I would like to name some things I played. We had, at the top of that last set, Procession into the Story in Your Eyes, and that was another request from my friend in Newport News, Virginia, Gary. What's happening, Gary? And after that, we heard Work Is Done by Birth Control, title... that was the Birth Control album. And you just heard Help from the Beatles, also title track. All right, folks, I'd like to mention we are a Peaceworks independent community radio here in Eugene, Oregon. And your donations matter. If you like what you're hearing and some of the other programming that we have, please consider donating. 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And that is on Wednesdays from 6:30 to 8. And we have Deadish that's on Thursday evening. And before that, Hard Rain and Slow Trains. That's Bob Dylan's show. And then Jeff's show is called Deadish Redux. He's compiled a list of about 300 or more of his shows. And he's been picking out shows from the past years. I'm back live right now. I'm remote broadcasting from the Portland area and live there in Eugene over the airwaves. We also simulcast at kepw.org. Okay, folks, I'm going to get on with the music. Thanks for tuning in.

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Hey there, folks. I sure appreciate the tune in this evening. I would like to name a couple things I played after the station ID, or before the station ID. We had Country Roads by The Contents Are Through You. Listen, Learn, Read On. And that was from Deep Purple's LP, The Book of Taliesin. Then Wake Up. That was from Uriah Heep's first LP, then The Station ID, and then Mr. Joy by the band Affinity, their only double LP. And after that, you just heard Open Sky by Flash from Out of Our Hands. I'm going to go ahead and play one of the two album sides I'm going to play. This one is from Soft Machines LP 3rd. And this is called Facelift. This is the whole first side.

Hey there, folks. That was Long Break. We had the whole first side of Soft Machine Third, which was Facelift. After that was Nothing to Show by Supertramp's first LP. John, I'm Only Dancing by David Bowie from Changes One. Then you heard Clear Spot by Captain Beefheart from title track. And you just heard Good Morning Little Schoolgirl from Johnny Winter, from the LP Johnny Winter and Live. Thanks a lot for sticking around, checking out the show. I've got some more stuff for you. Thanks for sticking around. And like I said, I'm going to get on with the music.

I'd like to name some things that played just now. We had Chic by ZZ Top from Tres Hombres. Before that, Good Morning Little Schoolgirl. That's from Johnny Winter and Live. And you heard after Chic was Can You Hear Me Knocking by the Rolling Stones from Sticky Fingers. The Ballad of Curtis Lowe. You just heard by Leonard Skinner from Second Helping. All right, folks, I'm going to get on the music. Thanks for sticking around.

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We are PeaceWorks Independent Community Radio, also simulcast online at kepw.org.

Hey there, folks. I'm going to go ahead and name a couple of things I played after Station ID. Actually, going back before that, we had Can You Hear Me Knocking by the Rolling Stones from Sticky Fingers, The Ballad of Curtis Lowe from Lynyrd Skynyrd, Second Helping. One Man's Ceiling is Another Man's Floor. And that's from Paul Simon's LP, There Goes Rhymin' Simon. Then the Station ID, and then you heard Circle Clowns by Pretty Things from the LP Parachute. And you just heard Head in the Sky by Atomic Rooster from Death Walks Behind You. All right, I'm going to play the second album side that I promised. This one is from Humble Pie's LP Rock On. This is the whole first side. Thanks for tuning in.

And that was the whole first side of Humble Pie's LP, Rock On, which consisted of Shine On, Sour Grain, 79th, and Sunset, Stone Cold Fever, and then Rolling Stone. I sure appreciate y'all sticking around this evening, folks. I'm going to sign off now and fill out the remainder of the show. Peace and love to y'all. I hope you have a great week. Please try to be kind to each other. I was thinking about it the other day. If people really understood what everybody is going through in their own personal life, I think we'd be a lot kinder to each other. And it could just be one kind word you say to somebody, and it's like ripples. That person affects the next person, affects the next person. And the same thing can happen when if you say something or do something negative. So just something to think about. Okay, I'm going to get on with the music for the remainder of the show. Thanks again for tuning in. God bless you.

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A simple glance, a recognition, that morning sun right after hard rain, sharply defining.

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You are listening to 97.3 FM, KPW Eugene, Oregon, and I welcome you to the other side of Out There. I am James Otter, your host and radio demon, and tonight I'm going to be talking about some spooky things, and there's no telling what's going to happen. I've been thinking, there's a lot of songs about the moon. Now, why is there so many songs about the moon? Because we love it. And there's a lot of songs about the sun, too. And we love those as well. There's all kinds of spooky music out there. There's all kinds of spooky places in the Eugene area as well. You know, a lot of people don't realize this, but Eugene, Oregon might be one of the spookiest towns you can live in. I know it's hard to believe with all our sunshine and rain. Eugene has a number of freaky things hidden just below the surface. And tonight I might tell you about some of that freaky stuff. Oh yeah. But first, I'd say it's time for a few songs to get us started tonight. Oh yeah. So tune in.

the set of songs. The sailor in love with the sea, smoke and mirrors, and cheese in parties. And now, here we are, on the other side of out there. Trying to remember what it was I was thinking about. So this track that's playing currently is called Just a Burning Memory. It is one of the eerier tracks, in my opinion, by The Caretaker. And I think it's a fitting track. Oh, what was I saying? So, Everywhere at the End of Time, by The Caretaker. A very intense and macabre album. It's not about death. It is about the slow decay of memory. It's about dementia. It's about Alzheimer's. It's about forgetting yourself and forgetting everything around you. There is a fear. The fear of memory loss. And I forget what that's called. I'll have to look it up. See, we could lose so many moments. So that's why I'd say it's important to embrace them. Even the creepiest ones. Fear of memory loss, known as athazazagoraphobia. Athazazagoraphobia. That's a hard word to remember, but it's an intense, irrational fear of forgetting or being forgotten. I think on the other side of out there, it's important we look at these fears. Because they make a lot of sense. So symptoms of the fear. Intense anxiety and distress. Individuals may experience racing thoughts, hyperventilation, dizziness, and an inability to think clearly when confronted with thoughts of memory loss. Avoidance behaviors. People may withdraw from social situations or cognitively demanding activities, fearing embarrassment or failure. Impact on self-esteem. Fear of memory loss can lead to a diminished sense of self and feelings of dependence on others. Poorer quality of life. Studies show that the fear of memory loss can predict itself. So it's best not to fear it. So causes and contributing factors, of course, would be a family history of dementia. Personal experiences around family members or friends with dementia can trigger fear. Something just moved in my house again. I think it was in my kitchen this time. But there are cultural factors too. So there are, of course, you know, cognitive behavioral therapy is great for treating it. Mindfulness and breathing techniques, you know, lifestyle changes, professional support. But the thing is, every moment fades away into a burning memory. The things that we think we have might not last forever. And that's how it is. And that's why it is so important to value the good times. To remember, there are other things to be afraid of in this life. I'll tell you, if you meet someone that says they live without fear, that person is lying to you. Because everyone has a fear. Everyone has some little thing that they are very scared of. The Stoic,
might not actually be that stoic. They won't admit it. But I think it's important to face it. And it's important to let go. With that said, I think it's time to play a little more music. Oh yes. Huh, I could have swore there was music playing, actually, already. But on the other side of out there, you never know what's going to happen.

And when I came back, I spread out my supplies on the counter by the sink, looked myself right in the eyes. St. Joseph's baby asked,

It's been a long time on the other side of out there since I've read to you, the audience, some dark and scary things from within my own twisted mind. Those last two songs were very upbeat. I'm sure you've been in the wrong place before. And I'm sure you have people that you miss, that you may never hear from again. And though I spoke of the moon and I spoke of the sun, I promise you shall hear songs about such things. Just be patient. But now it is time for a scary story. Or rather, some scary poetry. Oh yes. Just wait a second. Listen to the ambience. In a daze, the walls are my doors. They are my windows. They are my eyes and my ears. I hear what they hear. Awake at all hours, especially in dreams. The mother walks in her sleep. She digs through canned goods for her secrets, the goods she consumes in other worlds. And I know about the secrets, the rants and the raves. I know what she dreams of and why she wanders. A frequency produced by my own hands, loud enough to be recognized by the youth, a maddening sound. The old man, the father, with his paranoid fears of purity lost, he cannot hear me. He smells me. It cannot be explained. The stove is non-electric, gas-powered. Dirty is the kitchen, a simple dream with an aftertaste. Why pick them off one by one? Why spend frail energy in such a way, when all that need happen is a simple turn, a disconnecting of tin piping, to fall asleep and dream, suffocating in secret? I have brought about such tragedy before, the downfall of my most forgotten method. Have you ever been to a house that had mice living in the walls? Mice make a lot of really aggressive noises, I'll tell you now. When they squeak, they sound angry. They don't sound cute. I can hear their sharp little gnawing teeth every time they do it. And I just think to myself, my God. And when you hear a mouse trap go off, that doesn't sound very good either. Have you ever lived in a place where when you go to sleep, you hear footsteps up above you, and you don't have a neighbor because it's your house? I have a friend whose house is like that. There's a few in this town that are like that. One of the most famous places, actually, where you don't ever go to ask to investigate for ghosts, but that is certainly well known for its haunts, is the Shelton McMurphy house. They will deny that it's haunted when you ask. They have to. But anyone that's really worked there before and come out about it has told all kinds of tales about poltergeists, about footsteps in the night, doors slamming, but not just slamming from the wind, but rather the doorknob turning and then slamming. The people behind that house will never, ever admit that it's haunted, because they want to maintain a certain vibe to it. Now, everyone looks at that house and already sees it as haunted. It's one of the most iconic houses, probably, in Eugene. That last poem was about
a man who lives in the walls of someone's house, a family's house. He can see through sound, and he, of course, takes things in a not-so-good direction with these people. Sometimes, it's important to know that you are safe, but you should still keep your ears open and your eyes peeled. I don't know about you, but I check behind the showers sometimes. I check in the closets. I check down the halls. I lived in an apartment in downtown Eugene that had a very unpleasant resident who used to live there and who kept living there, so to speak. I would hear knocks on my door in the middle of the night, and I thought it was my neighbors, I thought it was people around me, but there was no one anywhere, and I didn't hear a door slam, I didn't hear footsteps in the distance, I didn't hear a car, I didn't hear giggles, I didn't hear anything, I just heard knock, knock, knock. And when I opened my door, I must have let them in. Because in this very apartment, things would get thrown. Things would get taken out of my sink and thrown in the night. Stuff in the bathroom would get moved around. The doors, the knobs would turn, the rocking chairs would rock, and sometimes we'd even see shadowy figures running around. It was an intense place to live, to say the least. And someone else lives there now. I got out of there. Eugene is not free of ghosts. It is not free of cryptids. It is not free of any of that. Walk the streets at night in the warehouse area, the warehouse district off West 11th. Go there around midnight some nights. Maybe 1 in the morning, 2 in the morning, and you might catch yourself a shadow man gliding across the train tracks. They say they got him in Springfield, too. It's important to be brave. The other day, I talked to someone who was so utterly terrified of ghosts that even mentioning them, he was trembling. But I don't think you should be afraid of ghosts. I think what you should be afraid of is impulse. What you know you shouldn't do, what you don't even want to do, but what you end up doing. The scariest things live within us. And it's up to us to be scientists and look at those things. You want to be brave. You want to be strong. And you gotta face the monsters sometimes. You don't want to be like them. No, there are places in this town where human bones have been found, remains, ancient remains. It floods in the winter and people camp in those places. People don't always make it to the next stay. They don't always make it to the next camping spot. And the most you can do is at the least acknowledge them. Maybe leave some kind of offering. Carry little heat pads. Do whatever you must do, and be kind, because you never know. You don't want to be haunted by an angry spirit, a vengeful person who you wronged in life, coming to your house. No, be kind, be gentle, be loving. And on a hot day, it might not be the worst idea to cool off in a nice, cold, haunted house. Thank you for listening. I'd say it's time we listen to some music now. On the other side of out there. That's right. Other side of out there on 97.3 FM KPW. Eugene, Oregon. I am James Otter. I am your host. And your radio demon. And I'm here with you. And if you're listening to this show, thank you. Now let's listen to some more music. Ha ha ha ha.

0: Alright, that was a selection of two Sonic Youth songs and one TV on the Radio song. I think it's important that we have variety on other side of out there. Tonight's episode has mostly been focused on music, so these last few songs are going to be moon songs, as in songs about the moon. Because I think it's very important that we love the moon. It has inspired us as a species since the dawn of time. It's given us folklore. It has given us so much poetry and so much art and so much beauty and so many out there things. Tonight has been a wonderful, beautiful night. So for these last 15 minutes, I think I'm going to stick to this musical theme. But every single song you hear is going to be about the moon. And they're all going to be different from one another. Why the moon? Because it's the moon. It's delicious. It's made of cheese. Don't you like cheese, dear listeners? So I, James Otter, your host, am always looking for guests. If you're a filmmaker, a writer, an artist, a poet, an eccentric, if you have had supernatural happenings of any kind in your life, I want to hear them. And I would love to have you on the radio. Look me up. I am James Otter. The infamous James Otter, that's right. And you can find me on Facebook. Easy. Yeah, that's Facebook. But it's useful. Instagram as the Poet Overlord, and you can also email me at page2poetry, as in the number 2, page2poetry@gmail.com. Or you can start going to Tuesday nights at John Henry's and just look for me. I tend to sing karaoke throughout the week. I like these organic encounters, but please don't stalk me or follow me home or anything weird. But if you're truly inclined, these are the places to find me. For the rest of this show, I'm going to play songs about the moon. I already said that and I'm saying it again. So enjoy, they're all different. And to those of you that have made it this far, congratulations. You're almost to the other side of the other side. And we will see you next week. And I'll sign off soon enough. But thank you for listening. Now for some more music.
1: I dressed the I was off in a forest somewhere. I don't know where, but somewhere. And I was sitting on top of this huge tree. I don't know how I got up there. Like, that tree way over there, it's just this little tiny point. I was just sitting on it, and I was afraid to move. And I moved, and the tree just bent with me. That was weird.
2: That's cool.

Well, folks, the other side of out there, you made it to the other side of the other side of out there. It's sleepy time now, isn't it, folks? You're all getting ready for bed. It's Sunday, after all. Don't you have work tomorrow? Or school? It is summertime, after all. You probably don't have school, if you're lucky. The other side of out there is a strange show. We're always looking for more out there things to talk about and discuss. Some episodes, we focus more on music than other episodes. Whereas other episodes, I'm focusing on the client. On the guest. Are you a local musician or a musician from afar? Do you want to have your music featured on the radio? Well, look for James Otter on Facebook. Look for the Poet Overlord on Instagram. Message me. Talk to me. I will showcase you and bring you to this dreamland that is the other side of out there on 97.3 FM, KPW, Eugene, Oregon. We're all sleeping. We're all sleeping right now, in a sense. Maybe we're awake. Do you know? Can you tell the difference between dream and reality? Well, I'll say this. Listen to the last of this song, and you can decide for yourself. This is James Otter signing off. And I'll see you next weekend, Sunday at 9. And don't you worry, I can see you. Enjoy yourself, and thank you for listening to Other Side of Out There.

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1: Michael Glow, and this is I Am Turning. 33 degrees, Illuminati, LP revolution in me. They say Christ died at this age. I hope it's not contagious. I Am Turning, from 2000. An oldie but a goodie. Here's a more recent one from March. Staring at Rattlesnake Butte, I decide that a new name might serve me well now. I've had aliases before, silly nicknames from friends, family, and foes. Last time I got hot behind the mic, I went by Glow. So today, after the battle scars of life and death, the wounds that really don't heal, but you just learn to deal and adapt or live with or cope with or not the best or worst you can. I think of all I had to lose. It's been a gamble all along. And my teachers have come and gone like the wind. These transitions can be heavy and hit hard. Think derecho in eastern Colorado. Straight up, knock you to your knees kind of losses. The real blues. Where the aftermath feels completely meaningless, barely remembering to breathe or eat or laugh. I like the sound of Tormi, but someone someday is going to franchise it. I'll hear Torme and try to hold my tongue, but knowing where I'll probably go, I think I'll just go by Tony. Yeah, Tony sounds about right, with an accent. Tony! Anything to fool myself into a fresh start.

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ladies and gentlemen, thank you so very much. 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

Pastoral by Jean Murphy. 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In the rain, pushed against the fence, they smell like a busload of sweaters coming home from work at the feeble-minded shop. They're waiting for Grandma's tin pan dinner parade. 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

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Cows say tongue. 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Cow doll drums. He mooed, we must fight, escape or we'll die. Cows gathered around, cause the stakes were so high. Bad cow pun. 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Cows are bummed. He was a scrawny calf who looked rather woozy. No one suspected he was packing an Uzi. Cows with guns. They came with a needle to stick in his thigh. He kicked for the groin, he pissed in their eye. Cow well hung. Knocked over a tractor and ran for the door. 6 gallons of gas flowed out on the floor. Run, cows, run. He picked up a bullhorn and jumped up on the hay. We are free-roving bovines. We run free today.

crashed the gate in a great stampede, tipped over milk truck, torched all the feed. Cows have fun. 60 police cars were piled in a heap, covered in cow pies, covered up deep. Much cow dung. Black smoke rising, darkening the day. 12 burning McDonald's. Have it your way.

The president said, enough is enough, these uppity cattle, it's time to get tough. Cow dung flung. The newspapers gloated, folks sighed with relief. Tomorrow at noon, they would all be ground beef. Cows on buns. The cows were surrounded, they waited and prayed. They mooed their last moos, they chewed their last hay. Cows outgunned. The order was given to turn cows to whoppers, enforced by the might of 10,000 coppers. But on the horizon, surrounding the shoppers, came the deafening roar of chickens in choppers.

0: Remember that nostalgia isn't yet what it will be. Future isn't what it used to be. Parallel time can be what it might be. Perpendicular time is at cross purposes with parallel time. And all of that proves that comparative perspective is the only absolute until they discover even that's just a matter of itself. Another one, piece of advice, if you make loud noise, make it silently. Yeah. Keep shouting like that if you contract laryngitis. Don't come yelling to me.
1: Okay.

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And data centers are placing enormous new demands on our water supply, consuming millions of gallons for cooling and releasing heat pollution that stresses aquatic life and worsens water quality. 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

0: like that? All right, well, then we'll just keep moving in that direction.
1: 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Woman, maiden, mother, crone, through whose body all who live must pass, new life may suckle, and to whom all who die will return. I bow before your sacred suffering. I am only right when I respect, cherish, and protect you from any and all who would raise a hand to take what is not freely given or abuse power to dominate or control you. How may I serve your safety? How may I apply what courage and strength I may have, which also came through you, to forward your highest potential? Sincerely, with great love and respect. Mm-hmm.

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1: Join the Ice Clowns Tuesday, May 12th, and speak out with satire from Indivisible Eugene Springfield. Did you know that there was a recruitment center for ice clowns right here at our beautiful and highly secure federal building? Well, what are you waiting for? Interviews and trial runs for ice clowns are beginning Tuesday, May 12th at 3 p.m. at the Federal Building. We are hoping to see long lines of motivated clowns showing off their stuff to an adoring public and impressing our hard-nosed ice clown sergeants. Scorn for the status quo is a must. A lack of relevant experience is a bonus. Job duties. Show the run-of-the-mill DHS force that you are already all you can be. March, jiggle, juggle, gawk, squawk. Thumb your nose at security cameras. Amuse yourself at the expense of your dignity, just as our ICE compatriots sacrifice their integrity to follow illegitimate orders from on high. Design your own in-service training. No tact or discretion will be tolerated. For the interview, line up at our custom crenellated cardboard compound at 7th and Pearl. Tell the red-nosed sergeants that their bozo sent me. You may interview in groups of like-minded buffoons. Bring a fellow fool. Assure your friend that you intend to follow the letter of the law about where to walk and protest, but in a silly, annoying way only a true clown could conceive of. And that safety will be your priority on sidewalks and public walkways. We clowns do not desire personal contact with trad ice, but their actions may inspire ours from a distance. Be sure to ask your commanding officer clowns at the recruitment center for some game-like rules to make the action look cohesive to the public and be fun and interactive. Please be prepared with the following: basic black, khaki, or other standard militaristic thug attire with a dramatic difference of colorful socks or peculiar shoes, a ridiculous wig, hat, or headdress, and for extra employment points, a red clown nose or makeup. Clown tools of the trade, strongly encouraged. Any strange object that cannot be construed as a weapon but can be seen by baffled drivers and those inside the building. This item will be your interactive theme, your shtick for the day. For example, a hula hoop, a horn, a large toy, rubber chicken, a broom, a laundry basket, your blankie. This is a local Indivisible event. A core principle behind all Indivisible events is a commitment to nonviolent action. We expect all participants to seek to de-escalate any potential confrontation with those who disagree with our values. Read by Robin Bloomgarden for KEPW Whole Community.

Big shiny wheels. You running. Keep up, you say, laughing at first, joking, rolling your eyes, ha ha, then just running with everybody else, stampeding. 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Darkness and soot. Grit in the air, running, running, and now crying. 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
1: When I was young, my parents raised me right. My dad sang me Beatles songs every night. Mom cooked organic meals with homemade desserts. Every day I went to school wearing tie-dyed shirts. I was taught to love and taught not to hate. Learned Republicans are bad and God is great. I'm anti-war and I'm all about peace for a welfare system, and I hate the police. If you can't dig it, you can't get bent. That's just how it is. I'm from hippie descent. I'm from a family of hippies, even uncles and aunts. And at parties we all do the hippie dance. You gotta close your eyes and sway to and fro, minding the music and let yourself go now. Move your arms like the waves of the ocean. Keep it up, don't stop that motion. Put a bend in your knee, a smile on your face, and the last step of all is to spin in place. Keep your arms gyrating, your body rotating. Now you're doing the hippie. Well, the apple doesn't fall far from the tree, and being raised by hippies

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I'm sickened by violence, disgusted by killing. My heroes are Lennon, Marley, and Dylan. I don't discriminate against people who are gay. I think cigarettes are bad, but drugs are okay. 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First you close your eyes and sway to and fro, minding the music and let yourself go now. Move your arms like the waves of the ocean. Keep it up, don't stop that motion. Put a bend in your knee, a smile on your face, and the last step of all is to spin in place. Keep your arms gyrating, your body rotating. Now you're doing the hippie. Well, I'm a vegetarian, so I don't eat meat. I like to whistle when I walk down the street. If I see a bum, I always leave some change. He's a human too, although he looks kinda strange. I don't watch TV, I play hacky sack, and for about 10 years I've had the same backpack. I got liberal politics in my bloodstream, and I'd love to kick it if you're on the same team. What's mine is yours, if what's yours is mine. So come by my house and we'll drink some wine. But recycle your bottles, don't throw them in the trash, and we'll all get together for a hippie bash. You gotta close your eyes and sway to and fro, minding the music and let yourself go now. Move your arms like the waves of the ocean. Keep it up, don't stop that motion. Put a bend in your knee, a smile on your face, and the last step of all is to spin in place.

as if it's always a miracle how we meet each other, no matter where we are. We meet each other because of other folks we met somewhere along that graceful line of folks who meet and met in strange, unlikely places we know are so likely. Meeting the folks who've met the folks in New York and Dar es Salaam, in Paris and Chicago, in Bogalusa and San Francisco, which are all strange places to find out you know Mary, you know Carl, you know Juan, you know Gail, too. All those beautiful, all those fine, all those who spread their love along the line that stretches through heartbeat and heartache and keep each other moving sweetly along the bumps and grinds we've chosen, and the racks that chose us when we wanted something else, someplace else, or else. This miracle we welcome more gracefully over the years never ceases to say to us, of course. Of course, we've known each other for years, each first time, each last time, each time.

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1: Braver Angels Southern Willamette Valley Alliance presents Listening Across Political Differences, a Community Circle, on Thursday, May 28th, 6 p.m. to 8 p.m. at the Bethesda Lutheran Church at 4445 Royal Avenue in Eugene. The Braver Angels Way says, "We state our views freely and fully without fear." Do you feel that freedom, or have you had the experiences that cause you to fear? Have you ever felt misunderstood, ignored, or even attacked in response to stating your political views? What did you notice about yourself and the person you were talking with? What was it you wanted to have heard and understood? Why is that issue important to you? Help bridge the divide. For more information, the website is swva.braverangels.org.

The Little Room by Opal Whiteley. In man's heart is a little room. He has named it Oblivion. And things are ranged along its walls that he does not wish to think about. Every time he pushes something in there, he closes the door very tightly. But in the hours when he is weary, in the hours that walk around sub-midnights, when high fires have burned to a low flicker, then the little door swings on its hinges, and no thing will make it stay closed all of the time. When he is near death, all the velvet-footed wanderers in there join the throng around his bed. "We will not die," they whisper to one another, while beauty waits with drawn lips and dry eyes. But there is heard the patter of a little sad rain in her heart's garden, or some little flower buds that were once thinking of the sun will never open, because man keeps a little room of oblivion in his soul.

cast out to sea by a storm wild and free, and left adrift in the doldrums alone. One had brought silver, and another had gold, and a diamond so big it took two hands to hold. And the third had a brush and some lipstick and blush. To apply was her plan at the first sight of land. But the fourth sister wept, for there was nothing she

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They were buried in the heart.

0: 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Laundromat at 1025 River Road in Eugene and 2787 Olympic Street, Suite 1 in Springfield.
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2: A giant elephant with blue fire. And it climbs up slides. And it has sharp fingernails.

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0: field how they grow. 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And yet I say unto you that even Solomon in all his glory was not arrayed like one of these. Wherefore, if God so clothe the grass of the field, which today is and tomorrow is cast into the oven, shall he not much more clothe you, O ye of little faith? Therefore take no thought, saying, what shall we eat? What shall we drink? Wherewithal shall we be clothed? But seek ye first the kingdom of God and his righteousness, and all these things shall be added unto you. Take therefore no thought for the morrow shall take thought for the things of itself. Sufficient unto the day is the evil thereof. Oh, Lord.
1: I grew up in Lawrence, there by the water, in the shadow of a textile mill. Sometimes I feel just like that building, empty but standing there still. I like the president,

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We had ourselves a son. 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It was a long time ago, another life that I had, a little boy

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What do you say? 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

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He didn't

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The Angelus by Jean Murphy. This afternoon on Highway 58, a fat mechanic comes from his garage to tease a pretty girl in a banged-up Ford. He carries Orange Crush, hands black with grease. His overalls are stiff and black as stovepipes. The sun behind him lights the bottle, rings it, bright and sweet and clear as any bell.

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1: Hotel?
2: Oh, it's in the dome.

0: But her eyes didn't blink, and her mind didn't think. And she never got to sleep in that room painted pink. Some roses are red, some roses have thorns. This rose was dead, it was a stillborn. There was no chance of medical revival, because the couple's baby was dead on arrival. I never got to meet her, and I'm sad that I missed her, cause the couple is my parents, and Rose was my sister.
1: Wow.

America, we were excited. On our first trip home, we got off the plane and kissed the red earth. Wow. Later, we were in a restaurant in Malawi talking about how this guy on the street looks like my cousin and this one looks like so-and-so. You know, family, tribes. So someone in our group says, let's ask a waiter what tribe our guitar player is from. We call the waiter over and ask him, what tribe do you think our guitar player could be from? The waiter paused for a couple of seconds and says, America nigga. Everybody gonna gotta meditate before it's too late. Into the 90s. Da-da-da-da. Everybody gonna gotta meditate before it's too late.

Without health care for all, there is no liberty and justice for all. What I need.

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The Worst Is Yet to Come by Shakar Efradi. The silence wears on me, poisons me, smashes my insides that are filled with horrific cries, pleading into a vacuum. 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

divided by colors, the black and white contrast. 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
1: Wow. Rhyme is reason, reason is rhythm, to make a new world with change the season. Rhyme is the reason, reason is the rhythm. It's time to get together and form a vision. With people apart, there's only a false start toward a righteous path where all will share. Rhyme is reason, reason is rhythm, to make a new world with change the season. When rhyme is the rhythm, reason is the season, to stop the greed with all due speed and stop the killing. Man, how can I be chilling with all that blood spilling? People have to be willing. Rhyme is reason, reason is rhythm, to make a new world with change the season. Our common homeland is Earth. Hey, what is it worth to think for a minute just to feel it spinning with the rhyme, the rhythm? Make this the season of reason. Not caring now is a serious form of treason. The hangman's noose is no longer loose. Who will play the tune if we all swoon to a collective lie? There is only one side, and that is life. Just look around. Hear the sound. Rhyme is reason, reason is rhythm, to make a new world with change the season. Cause rhythm and rhyme are more than good times. It's about making life better. Connect the letters for understanding the reason, the rhythm.

0: IRC, the Portland Immigrant Rights Coalition, works with a rapid response network made up of trained volunteers, legal observers, and attorneys who mobilize and provide support when there's ICE or federal agent activity. Anybody seeing something that they think is an ICE situation is being encouraged to call their number, 1-888-622-1510. That's 1-888-622-1510. It's an organization dedicated to defend immigrant rights in Oregon. The number is to call if you suspect or witness any type of ICE or federal agent activity, or if you know someone has been detained. Recently, PERC launched a WhatsApp channel where they shared verified, updated information about ICE or federal agents' activities in the state of Oregon. You can go to their WhatsApp or PERCOregon.org.
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7: Intellectual disabilities who have high-risk behaviors, and that spans the gamut from 4 years old to almost 70 years old are the folks who I serve, and I love it. I love it so much. So why the heck are we here anyway? Why are we at the city council chambers? The reason why is because I and many other people in the community have tried several times to get the school board or admin leaders in our school district to recognize that we've got a problem that needs to be solved. And I was abruptly cut off during a school board meeting when trying to re-emphasize again just how important this issue is to many people in our community. We have a petition now with nearly 800 signatures. And so I thought, you know what, if it's not going to happen right here at an SPS location, then I'm going to do it myself and I'll put it in a different location. So that's why we're here, and we're very, very grateful and lucky, I feel, that we're allowed to use the city council chambers for this, because what a great space. So we took matters into our own hands, and we want to engage in our community, with our community, and we really want to emphasize to folks who are in charge over there at SPS that there are people who want to do this, who want to be involved. So that's why we're here. Well-rounded education update. That's kind of what started this whole business. I don't have a giant update to give you, but shortly Michael will give you an update. So stay tuned for that. Tonight's topic is declining enrollment inevitable in SPS. So this has been used a few times in public comment and speaking with folks over at SPS. And it's like, hey, you know, our budget is tied to people in seats, to students in seats. And with declining enrollment, we have a really small budget now, and there's just kind of nothing we can do about it. And boy, that's a big bummer. And it's true, in fact, that enrollment across the state is down, but it's down even higher in Springfield than it is in neighboring areas. And so Larry is gonna talk to you a little bit here about what factors are internal and can be changed in declining enrollment, because we believe that there are many factors, as well as what are some external factors that are kind of beyond our control. So we want to take a look at both of those things and get people engaged in hopefully finding a solution. So I took an anecdotal survey. I took it upon myself to make an anecdotal survey, which if you scan this QR code, you can head right to it now and you can still take it if you like. I don't have a giant wealth of respondents, but there were some people who responded, and I just kind of took some quick data to show you what people were saying. So I sent the survey out. I put it on Facebook and I put it in other, you know, online forums. And I said, if you are the parent or guardian of a Springfield student and you have unenrolled your student, or you've decided that you're going to unenroll your student, please take this quick survey and tell us why. What were the contributing factors? So of these listed here, this is 66% of respondents listed these items. The biggest one being class size was too big and there wasn't enough staffing. Mm-hmm. And then right below that was emotional safety concerns / behaviors. No big surprise. As a behavior professional myself now, I do believe there are a lot of things that can be done about that. But we really want to focus tonight less on behavior and more on academic content and things of that nature. Also just below that was physical safety concerns, kind of the same thing. Kids are not feeling safe in school for whatever reason. Sometimes that's physically, sometimes that's emotionally. And then some, there was some negative peer influence. I wasn't surprised to see that either. And then there was more people than I thought. So their students felt disconnected from community. So that was about 66% of respondents. The other 33% were other. So the most popular of the other items were special education needs were not adequately met. Being a teacher, that was also not a giant surprise to me. And there was a limited or lack of variety in classes or subjects, as well as students being bored or not challenged at school. So it's purely anecdotal. I'm happy to share that information with anybody on the school board or in leadership who's interested in it. And certainly, if you feel like this applies to you or you know somebody that it applies to, please go ahead and scan that and share that with them. I'd love to have more information on it. Anonymous survey. So part of the anonymous survey went like this. How are you going to meet your students' needs now? So they've been unenrolled from their neighborhood school or wherever. And 40% said, you know what, we're just going to homeschool. 30% said, we're going to put our kids in an online academy. And 30% said, we're out of here. We're leaving the district. We found a different nearby district that we'd rather go to. And I was like, preposterous. This is not okay. So here's why that idea of internal factors is a really, really important one. So is SPS enrollment decline truly inevitable? So external and internal factors. Larry is going to talk a little bit more about that here in a minute. But we have some resources right here in our district already that I think should be really taken advantage of. And the first one is A3. So we have the principal here, Amy Beard from A3, and she'll talk to you a little bit this evening about what their model is and about their successes. A really, really cool thing about A3 is that 50% of students enrolled at A3 are not from Springfield. So, yeah, go ahead.
5: What is A3? What is that?
7: So A3 is the Academy for Arts and Academics. Is that what it is, Amy? Everyone just calls it A3.
4: Oh, pretty close. It's Academy of Arts and Academics.
7: Yes, there we go. Okay. So A3 is downtown. They have an open campus here in Springfield. My daughter is a senior there, and they have a project-based learning model, among many other really cool things that Amy will talk to you more about. But when I asked Amy how many students came from a different district, and she said 50%, I was like, wait a minute, we have a Springfield school where 50% of students are coming to us? That could be used as a model for other schools. Yeah. So, and my child she actually skipped middle school in she would have been in Thurston. She chose not to go because she had some of those same concerns that people who've enrolled their students had. So she went to school online for middle school and then wanted to go to A3 when she hit high school. And she has really blossomed as a human being and as an individual since being there. So I'm very, very excited for Amy to speak with you guys tonight. All right, and now it's Larry's turn.
8: Thanks.
7: There you go, sir.
8: Welcome, everybody. Thanks for being here. This is our second community forum. We did one in January. We talked about the curriculum at the elementary level. Are kids getting all the subjects that they should be getting? Tonight, we want to talk about the enrollment decline, how those two issues interface, and then toward the end, ask you about issues that you have that you feel the district should be examining so that we get public education at the highest level for all kids. I taught for 24 years. I taught high school in Crestwell High School. I taught elementary school, fourth grade, in Eugene. I taught middle school in Eugene at Monroe Middle over by Sheldon High School. After that, I taught as an adjunct instructor at the U of O in the College of Ed. And I'm a founding member of CAPE, dramatic, the Community Alliance for Public Education. We formed in 2013 as a grassroots community organization to help educate the public about public education, like tonight. Conversations about what's working, what's not working, what we can do to make public education the very best for every kid in Springfield, in Eugene, in the Bethel region. Do we have anybody here from 4J? Anybody here from Bethel? A lot of folks from Springfield.
7: Keeping it local.
8: Okay, keeping it local. Good. All right. So what we're discussing tonight, what are the reasons or the possible causes for kids leaving a district like Springfield? And I want to share with you a template or a framework that might be helpful following up what Sarah talked about, external factors versus internal factors. External factors, you can see listed there. These are out of the control of a school district. They're big picture issues, they're national problems, and they affect all school districts. For example, back in 2019, end of 2019 into 2020, a virus went around the globe. Remember the COVID pandemic? That's not Springfield's fault. That's not Eugene 4J's fault, but they all had to deal with it. That's an example of an external factor. And the districts have to deal with it, but it's nothing they can control. They have to react to it. The internal factors are more district operable. These are the things that the district can have an influence in. Policies, procedures, practices, decision goals. And interestingly, administrators at school districts love to shrug their shoulders over the external. Mm-hmm. Like, well, bad luck for us. What can we possibly do? But they don't want to talk about the internal factors mm-hmm. that they might be able to move some levers to improve what's going on. All right, so some examples. I mentioned COVID. Some other things that have happened externally. Birth rates are falling. Families are having fewer kids. They're delaying families starting. That's not Springfield's fault, but that's a reality, and that affects the enrollment. The idea of access to housing, the cost of housing in Springfield is going up. Some families can't afford it, so they look elsewhere. And that's where they take their kids to. That's Springfield can't control that. Aging population. A lot of families, their kids are already out of the schools. So that's nobody's fault. That's happening. So these are the external factors. Any others that I didn't list that are happening outside of the schools that you can think of that might have an influence in Springfield's enrollment?
9: I do wonder, actually, about immigration, fears about immigration, and how whether or not children are safe in school if they're Hispanic looking.
8: Good point.
9: Hispanic presenting.
8: That's a clear external factor, a social bias.
10: That certainly affects attendance.
8: Certainly affects attendance. And the district has to deal with that, but they didn't cause it. Any other internals that we could deal with? That the district might be able to improve that might attract more families or keep more families? I mean, I would love to have a conversation with all school districts in Lane County and say, well, what can be done? And we're going to get a good example from Amy Beard at A3, the high school that has 100% graduation rate. And as Sarah said, 50% of the students come from outside of Springfield. Maybe we could start some schools in Springfield that would attract families. Possibilities. I feel like right now in 2026, we may be facing a perfect storm where external and internal factors collide. Decades of income inequality, lower paying jobs, skyrocketing cost of living, family stressors, lower birth rate. These are external, but here are some of the internal. A top-down management system that started around the turn of the century in 2001. Overemphasis on testing, standardized bubble tests, unengaging curriculum, one-size-fits-all. These are factors that a district can control. But when you have 25 years of this and 25 years of this, that's creating a challenge, a stress on the district.
5: Yes.
8: And we certainly don't want a kid to be caught in that crunch. I hope this is not your child. We don't want any kid to feel that way about school. We want the joy of learning, of coming to school. Yeah, that's what we want. It's a tough time for public education. Some statewide data. This is from the Oregon Department of Education, starting back in 2011 to 12. You can see Springfield in red and the state average up, up, up, up until around COVID, I guess, and then dropping all across the state. But look at Springfield's trajectory. I'm not blaming Springfield, but are there things that Springfield could do to start turning it around so kids have a quality education? And maybe there's another factor involved. We don't have time to get into it, but the idea that if the population in an area is increasing, does that automatically bring up the number of students? Well, not according to Ben Lapine. Ben's population is off the charts, but their enrollment's declining. Why is that? How could that be? Who's moving to Ben?
9: Retired
8: young people. Retired people. So an increase in population doesn't automatically mean an increase in enrollment. So as we go through this, I hope we can talk about internal factors and not shrug our shoulders at external factors. And now, as promised, here's a recap from our first session.
9: There's one more slide, too, Larry, that you had in there that I wasn't sure if you want to talk about that one or not.
8: No.
9: We'll move right along.
8: Michael Harshbarger, fourth grade teacher at Page Elementary.
10: Love my spelling. Yep. Name I have.
8: Yeah.
10: I'm Michael Harshbarger. I've been teaching for 31 years. I taught 11 years at elementary and school level in California. I've taught the last 20 here in Springfield at the middle school and then at the elementary level. And I've taught basically every academic subject, math, science, social studies, English language arts, and a number of other things. To recap, we were talking a little bit about what we talked about last time. And so one of the things we talked about last time was, and sorry for all this text all at once. A couple of years ago, I filed an appeal with ODE that the district was not allowing kids or teachers to do proper instruction in science and social studies and art. And ODE took that on and said, we're going to do an investigation. And then they kept moving their goal line. Every 6 months, they'd say, well, we'll release a report. We've been last told that they'll have the report in May of this year. We're talking nearly 2 years. So what's happened in the interim is that I wrote a letter basically stating a lot of the information that was in that complaint and took it to the teachers union and said, can we get teachers to read this and sign on to it? And so at least 75 teachers signed on to it. I had a couple of conversations lately with people who said, I signed it, but my name's not on there. I said, I don't know. The list was just provided me.
11: I think people were afraid at the time, too, because we were heading into contract negotiations.
9: Yeah.
11: That they wanted
9: you
11: to stay focused on contract negotiations and not that this isn't important, but, I mean, we have to feed our families.
10: So when this letter then, I sent it to board members in July of last year. And then to make sure that they were accountable, because sometimes if you just send things to individual board members, you never hear back. And so if you submit it as a written public comment, then they know that everybody saw it. And so I submitted it as a written public comment, and then they decided, well, that's a formal complaint, and we're going to investigate it, which means no one can talk about it. It took them over 6 months to investigate. The district takes something, when they have a formal complaint, they're supposed to do that in 10 work days. It took them 6 months to issue a report from an attorney that they picked. And they said, the attorney said, well, no, everything's fine. We went through his report very carefully and said, this guy has missed a lot of important things. So we appealed that decision to the school board, and we're waiting for the school board to take action. So that's what that is. And again, it's about these issues that the kids are, it's about these topics that the kids are not getting. They're not getting the science, the social studies, the arts that they're supposed to be getting. Okay, so what I wanted to talk about tonight was, hey, little graphic. This issue of declining enrollment, I wanted to present it a different way as a teacher and talking to a room full of mostly adults than what happens. I get into teacher speak, I guess, the jargon starts coming out, and then you can see eyes glaze over talking about IEPs and things like that. And it's like, what are those things? So I thought, let's reframe this a little bit and talk about it in a slightly different way. So instead of thinking about what I do and what other teachers do as working at a school, think of it in terms of we do food service. That what we do is that we are trying to feed young minds. That's what we're at. Mm-hmm. And so what you have is that you have licensed, highly trained people, and what they're supposed to do every day is they need to plan and prepare and then serve meals that are going to help young minds develop and, you know, become strong people. So what's the goal of, Well, the goal of that is then by the time these little people are big people, they'll be strong and healthy, and they're able to feed themselves, or they're able to feed others. They're able to pass on those skills and that knowledge. Well, so when I'm in the process then of planning and preparing and serving, as someone who's been doing this for a long time, there's a lot of things that I am thinking about to make sure that I'm doing it properly. And so one of them, those things is that I have to be aware of there are nutritional requirements. These would be the state standards. So saying, oh, kids are supposed to get at this age level in science, they're supposed to get this. And they need to get these nutrients in English language arts, again, to build up their minds and help them grow. So I have to pay attention to that because I can't decide, oh, you know what? I would rather just do this. You know, I love dinosaurs and we're going to do lessons about dinosaurs. It's like, well, no, the state has said I'm supposed to teach this content during science. So I'm going to focus on that. So that's the nutrition part, is me hitting the standards. But I have a room full of young people. And if this is the only thing I think about, all sorts of things can happen that I don't want to have happen. So I have to think beyond just the nutritional aspect of this. I have to think about that what I'm going to do is going to get them excited. That before we even dig into our meal, before I serve anything, they're says on the whiteboard on the schedule, we're going to do this thing at, you know, whatever time. Oh, I can't wait. And the aroma, I can sense that we're going to be, whoa, I love it when we do this thing. Okay, so I have to plan for that. That it's got to be appetizing. I want them salivating by the time I'm about ready to serve a meal. In addition, that whatever it is that I'm serving, it better be tasty. I mean, if it smells good, but then it goes into their mouth and it's like, oh, yuck, this is awful. Well, then they're not gonna take it in. And of course, if I have a room full of people that are going, ooh, this is awful, well, not only do I not feel good about it, but they start throwing it at each other, right? They start food fight, or I don't want to eat, so I'm gonna poke you. So we're talking, you know, the side issue, one of the issues we're talking about declining enrollment and people reporting they're concerned about behavior problems. Well, part of that is that if things aren't tasty in the classroom, then you're going to see more problems like that. Yeah. Or on the flip side, as somebody who's developed lots of things that I think are tasty for students, I've seen if you give them something really delicious, there's no behavior problems. In fact, they will squelch other behavior problems going, I'm trying to eat here. What are you doing?
11: Yep.
10: This is delicious. You should try this. Last of all, I need to be worried about, is it digestible? Is it going to actually go in and stick to the bones? Is it something that they're going to carry with them as they leave? And so I don't want them to eat and then go, oh, I don't feel so good. I don't want to put so much on their plate that they can't eat it all, you know, at the right time. So I have to pace things properly. If I make it so, oh, we got to eat this, and we got to eat this, we got to eat this. They walk away and their plates are still full. Or I notice there's a bunch of them that haven't eaten. And like I said, if they eat it and they eat too quickly, or they don't, it's not tasty to them, or maybe there's some other issue, but I'm not paying attention to that digestion aspect of it. Then I'm really not doing my job. So again, the educators have known for a long time, I got to pay attention to all of these things, that I need to make sure that it's not just about the nutrition. It's not just about those standards. It's that I have to present things in a way that they're going to take it in voluntarily. They're going to be motivated on their own. Oh, this is so good. I want to do this. I want to be part of this. And then they walk out. I mean, the most beautiful thing for a teacher is when you go, oh my gosh, we're out of time. We got to get you to PE. And they're like, no! or you've had some sort of a discussion and they're walking out of the room and they're still talking about it. which is what we do when we go and have a good meal, right? That we were walking out of the restaurant going, man, that was so good. I can't wait to get back. That's what I want. I want them to come back. I want them when they wake up the next day and then, oh, we get to do that thing again. That was great. I can't wait. That was delicious. Well, so part of why we're talking about this here is that we think that part of the declining enrollment thing is that the kids are not getting the full balanced diet that they really ought to be getting. They're not getting everything they should. That there's an overemphasis on a couple of subjects that are tested and that everything else is being left behind. And so I shared this last time, but you know, this is, I think, my opinion or CAPE's opinion of these are the things that kids should be getting at school, and they're not. And certainly these are the things that are in that nutritional standards published by the state of Oregon. State of Oregon says, well, these are the things that they should be getting. Unfortunately, the administrative leadership in Springfield does not agree. And they have designed it so it looks more like this. So I showed this last time. This is what, say, a typical, this was a third grader last year, a real student in a real elementary school in Springfield. And this is how their time was divvied up. And so if you think of reading like protein, let's say, and math is like maybe vegetables, getting a lot of, you know, meat and vegetables, or in this case, they're pre-processed meat patties created by EduPort at some place in Texas or something. And here they might get a spoonful of some cherries, or they might get a little bit of this, you know, a couple of nuts here. But basically, they're getting all of this. And, you know, one thing about this to think about is that if you're eating the same thing every day, for some people, they like that. They like that routine. But for many of us, we need a little bit of variety. And so what happens is that no matter how tasty it is, if it's the same thing, the same time every day, you know, people start to bristle. It's like, oh, that's not so appealing to me anymore. So how did we get here then? You know, it hasn't always been like this. And, well, what's happened is because of testing and No Child Left Behind in 2001, the emphasis has been nutrition, nutrition, nutrition. So you have to make sure that they're getting all these particular nutrients. They're English language arts and math nutrients. And that's what we need. The problem is then there are no longer discussions about, well, was that appetizing? And what happens then is if I'm at a meeting and I say, you know, I realize that the publisher said this was nutritious, but my kids, they wouldn't digest it. I mean, they, you know, they tried to eat it and it was like, ugh, can't handle it. Or I passed it out and this is terrible. This, he said this was going to be delicious. It's not. Mm-hmm. It's stupid. well, you know, if I try to bring this up at a meeting and say, this is a problem. The things that I were handed to feed the kids from EduCorp or whoever, they didn't really consider whether or not it was appetizing or tasty. And they're not in the room with me and they're not seeing the looks on the kids' faces. They're not experiencing that. And so what happens is then in the meeting, then I get told, well, I'm just not doing it right. Mm-hmm. You need more training. We're going to bring in the publisher's salesperson, they're going to come in and tell you that you're just not doing it right. Otherwise, they would find it appetizing. They would be able to digest. Yeah. One of the things that teachers will complain a lot about these days, the elementary level, is that we have these things called pacing guides. Mm-hmm. And they mean that you have to race through the curriculum in order to line up with what the district has decided has to be taught on what day. And what that ends up happening is that things don't get digested. In that you might discover that, you know, this thing that we're trying to eat right now, for you to really get it in your body, it's going to take 3 days. But we might be told, no, that's a one day. That's got to happen in one day. And well, but I can see them. Well, then you're just not doing it right. Mm-hmm. So it's this shift from instead of worrying about all of these things to being overly preoccupied with this, that I think is part of what's driving our declining enrollment kind of everywhere.
11: Yeah.
10: And I think something happened with COVID that people's priorities changed a little bit And kids are like, well, I want it to be tasty. Why can't school be tasty? So No Child Left Behind, what happened was it caused a shift in education because there was this focus on data about for English language arts and math. It meant that the previous focus, when I started teaching 30 years ago, when I was in teacher school before that, we were told about how important student-centered learning was. And that was because a lot of the learning was teacher-centered learning. It was that, oh, I love to teach about dinosaurs and we're going to learn about dinosaurs. And it's like, no, that's not. We have a class hamster. Well, no, hamsters, you know, studying rodents isn't part of your curriculum. And so we were told, you got to really focus on the students. You need to be responsive to their needs and their desires. But what's happened is there's been a shift. And it's become that it's the administrators' needs and desires are what's driving things. And they're the ones making the decisions, even though they're not in the classroom. Many of them haven't been in the classroom for decades, or maybe they taught for 3 years, and then they decided to take another path. And so it becomes, when I'm in meetings, it becomes whether or not we're satisfying these needs and desires as opposed to these needs and desires. So wanted to paint this, you know, a little bit further. So if you think about planning for the meals, then I'm going to be looking at my little people and we're going to have discussions and they're going to tell me things. And I'm going to also notice things about, hey, this is a good way. And, oh, you guys really like it when, you know, you really like it when there's oranges in whatever we're having. Okay, well, we'll have more oranges. As opposed to with administrative learning, centered learning, it's that we paid a whole bunch of money for these materials. And the people who put these together, they swear that it works for everybody. Mm-hmm. And so if you're not using that, then you're not doing it right. And I say, well, you know, I learned how to make sushi and I can provide that protein to these guys that way. And they go, no, no, no, no. It's the pre-processed meat patties. That's what they're supposed to get that time of day. And it used to be where we would try to mix different things. Mm-hmm. I could make a stew. Here, we're going to have a little bit of social studies, a little bit of science, a little bit of math, a little bit of writing, all combined. No, those have to happen separately so that we can get that data. Mm-hmm. That math has to be separate from everything else. Reading has to be separate from everything else. And if you look at an elementary school building schedule, it looks like a high school schedule. Everything is separated. Now, at a high school, that makes sense because of the level of expertise that you need in order to teach a math class or a science class at a high school level. But there's no reason it has to be that way at the elementary. That's a administrator's decision. With that, well, this is kind of what we're seeing right now in Springfield, is that the focus is on reading and ELA and English language arts and math, and that it's about showing fidelity to what publishers and administrators have to say. And that's because they're trying to run it kind of more like a factory or, okay, no disrespect, but it's like they want mixed schools, that every school is the same. And it doesn't matter who goes to what building, which is strange because anybody who's taught in different buildings, you know that every school community is a little bit different. You have different kids with different needs and different desires going to different schools. So when I taught at Briggs, I would bring up things about, like in my reading class, we'd talk about hunting. You know, we're reading books about that they're, you know, somebody's hunting. And the boys who didn't like reading would get really excited about that. But when I taught in California, they were not from a community where kids went hunting. Mm-hmm. So that wouldn't have worked. But that's not what they're after here. Mm-hmm. It's about uniformity and compliance. Instead of thinking in terms of, I'm trying to provide a varied diet. I'm trying to have kids highly motivated. And that means that there are times where I have to adapt things. Mm-hmm. There are times I have to make substitutions. We're not allowed to make substitutions. That's then you're not following the plan. So going back to this idea of declining enrollment, I believe we really need to head back this direction, that these things have to be focused on and teachers have to be given, in some cases, more training, but it's like they have to be given the time and the latitude to make sure that they're doing these things. I believe that would reduce the problems that we're having with behavior. It wouldn't solve them, but it would certainly make it much better. It make it easier for a school building to deal with those problems of behavior. But I think it would also, because this way of doing things has become the way a lot of schools and a lot of districts are operating, that if we were to take the bold step of going back to where these things are important, we would be able to draw in kids who have left the school for one reason, that they're still living in Springfield, but they've left, or, as we're going to hear about, they come from other districts and go, that's where I want to go, because I hear what they're doing is just delicious. Oh, they have so much fun at their school. So that's what I'm hoping you'll take away, is that we need all these things. Mm-hmm. And we're very fortunate tonight that we have Amy Beard from A3, and I think she can speak to that's exactly what, from my experience teaching eighth grade at Briggs and having so many interactions with the educators at A3 and going to the Confluence and that sort of thing, that's what they're able to provide. And I think that's why they're able to attract so many people from outside our district. Mm-hmm. So, Amy, if you want to come in.
7: I want to jump up and down and cheer for you first.
12: Yeah, that was awesome. Really intense. Yeah,
7: elementary schools like A3. I mean, that would be the best thing ever.
13: Yeah.
14: I have a question over here.
10: Oh, yeah.
14: So with more time spent on English language arts than anything else, for the love of God, I don't have kids in the district. Do we have really high literacy rates at least?
7: No.
14: Okay. It's the reading of
11: They're not reading what they want to read.
15: It's not literature. You can't call it literature because it's not books. It's short stories, passages.
7: From novels.
11: Mostly. Or a lot of a lot of nonfiction.
16: And it has nothing to do with what's happening in the classroom otherwise.
7: Most of the curriculum is developed in like Texas or Florida. So even like geographically, there are things that don't even interest kids who are local. Yeah. They don't talk about the redwoods and mountain reading.
10: Yeah. In the reading text that I have, when they're talking about, let's say, things in nature, it'll all be about Florida. It'll be about someplace that the kids have never been. It's all about what's happening out in the ocean. And it's like, well, I have access to all sorts of things about creatures in Oregon, you know, about, you know, what it is to, you know, live in the wetlands here, you know, things where I could take field trips and
7: let kids see those. Birds and fish and fungus.
15: But, do field trips. Yeah.
10: The other thing is that kids are not really allowed to read for pleasure at school anymore. Mm-hmm. It's been decided that there's not enough time in the school day for that. So kids don't have autonomy either.
15: Right.
10: So if they're going to read for pleasure, it's done at home. And for some kids, that's not
15: goes on the reading log.
10: Yeah.
15: That goes on the reading log.
7: My
15: it's
7: daughter
15: not just reading for pleasure. Reader.
7: As a kindergartner, she was a precocious reader. She was a quick reader. She loved to read. By the time she got to third grade, she was like, I don't like this anymore. And she doesn't read for pleasure anymore, which breaks my heart as a teacher.
10: Tell everybody a little bit about A3.
7: Yes. All right.
14: What do I do here?
7: Push the next button.
10: Yeah, that'll take you to the next one.
14: All right. That was 8 years ago. Just saying. So what is A3? We are right on downtown. We have no fences, no barricades, which is very unique, very open campus. And we have about 210 students. Has been mentioned, about 50% of our students come from other districts. We have students that drive from as far as McKenzie to Veneta to Elkton. It's a variety all over. And so it does pose a very unique challenge for us as teachers. How do you develop a culture of students that aren't neighborhood kids? And so that's really built into our system. We think about that every day, about how do we build relationships and culture. So the interesting thing about A3 is it's all teacher-developed curriculum. And I teach alongside my folks. Very scary and daunting and time consuming, but it's also really important. And I really believe strongly in all leaders should be doing that work, because then you remember what the teachers are experiencing. You're in touch with like what's going on with the students, and you just have a completely different way. I believe in strongly in not asking my staff to do anything I wouldn't be willing to do myself. So art is across the curriculum in all disciplines. That doesn't mean you have to be a great artist to come to A3. It just means that you need to be willing to explore things that maybe you haven't tried before. Open your mind to new things. You might find that, guess what? You really love it and you're good at it. Project-based learning in every single subject across the board. And why that's so important is our students need to have real skills when they leave high school. Managing a project is something we expect our kids to be able to do when they leave so they can go into the workplace and do that. So we codify in every topic things that we know that our kids need for soft skills to real skills that they need in the workplace or to go to college. Every single day you're working with a group of students, it might be the same group of students, and guess what? You might not like them all. But that's also to get them ready for that workplace. And so

0: she'll teach all the history and the literature, the book Chocolat. And then I'll dial into like all the business side of learning how to operate a chocolate business, which could be brought to any business if you decide to be an entrepreneur. But they also design their own chocolate company, and they make delightful truffles that they learn how, they have to learn how to do research and development, critique each other's work in a safe way, be able to experiment in a lot of different things and get feedback from a lot of different people. So they're finally able to do a presentation and showcase this beautiful truffle that they created and be able to interact with the public and present this product in a conference booth. So all of those skills are like related directly to the real world. So we're constantly doing performances and showcases because we want to bring in the public. So we work with a lot of different community partners. So it's a very vivacious place because it's important that we're talking to people, bringing them in. We do community internships for a month long. So people could test out different professions and see what it's like out there in the real world. And sometimes they decide that they don't want to do makeup on dead people. Have that, you know? And that's, it's better to find that out before you go out in the real world. So really, the school culture is really built on this idea of creativity and trust in community. Those are like the pillars of what we do. And all of that is developed by lots of inclusion of everybody's voices. So there's a student voice through leadership telling us and helping us design curriculums like our advisory, or just maybe helping us like with a new thing that's come up that we've never dealt with before. Listening to them and helping us guide our work to our teacher leaders who help design and develop all of our professional development. The community is just the center of what we do. Am I going to press? Okay, I get very excited. Here we go. So group work, like I said, they look all smiley now, but it's not all, always like that. But there is individual grades for students. Because people worry about that. Am I going to, I've experienced group work and my group did not do a great job and I suffered from it. But really our teachers are constantly like checking in with people, seeing how the group is doing, troubleshooting, helping kids grow and give each other feedback and learn how to give each other critique to build their work. So this is really built into everything we do to develop those skills. Attendance, obviously very important. We want to create, like was talked about earlier, is that having that delicious food to eat all the time. So we're always thinking about how can we make it really vivacious and exciting and attractive for people to come in. And, it's important that participation is important because if you're gone, you're not contributing to your group and your group's going to kind of let you know about it if you're missing. These are just really quick community agreements, pretty similar, I'm sure, to a lot of your schools. We do PBIS as well, but we're very different for PBIS because we don't have the behavior problems that other schools do. Knock on.
1: That's everything. A big, big piece. That's a huge piece.
0: So we haven't had a physical altercation. My ears have been there.
1: And there's no bullying. There are like disagreements between students, but it's like the environment is very, very positive.
0: Yeah, I would like it if nobody dated anybody in the school. That would help. I was like, there's other schools, Springfield. But can't get them to do that, unfortunately. But this is the bread and butter. And this right here can be taken to any school anywhere. And it's the restorative justice practices,
2: which we talk about.
3: But don't implement.
0: Right. Well, let's change that. Because I would love, love, love if any administrator or PTA or teacher who's like, you know what? We got to change this up. I would love to be a consultant to help you free of charge. And of course, I do work a day job. But you know what? It's so important. And what had happened was I came to the school. And as most of you know, there was a lot going on. So we're not going to reiterate that. But I need to figure out, like, how are we going to move forward? So we needed a system to be able to talk

0: and work through conflict. Mm-hmm. And so we came up with this VOMP. Yeah. So the first part, I'm the facilitator generally, and I invite people to the table. So I never force anyone to have a restorative conversation. Because guess what? No one, if you're not there willingly, you're not going to like step up to the plate. So I invite them to the table and say, would you like to get to a place where we can move past this? Mm-hmm. And if they say yes, I say, hey, I will work as your facilitator. I'm here to keep us on track. So people have the opportunity to vent and take turns. They can own their part of the conflict. They can mirror and step into that other person's shoes and then come up with a plan. And that's the beautiful thing, is that plan, because I can hold them to it. I can be like, hey, I'm going to look back at my notebook. Ah, I see back on, you know, Tuesday last week, you said, da da da da da. Are we adhering to that plan? And the beauty of it is they come up with a plan. Mm-hmm. Now, sometimes they get stuck. Mm-hmm. And I'm like, hey, do you want me to tell you how some other students solve the problem? And they sometimes are open to that. And sometimes they're like, oh, whatever. Mm-hmm. But that's high school for you. But the nice thing about this is this can be used staff to staff, mm-hmm. staff to student, and student to student. And then now they can do it on their own. They're like, we don't need you anymore. We're going to go bonk. Can we use your room? I'm like, all right, are you going to be, you know, civil? Yep. And it works. And so because of that, for the PBAS model, the whole behavior part of it is gone. We have the lowest incident rate of any school in the district. And we use this system to be able to help build communication. Because guess what? Conflict's part of life. But overcoming conflict is not part of life. We are not taught to do that. So we do it by design. All right. There's another cool part of our...
1: What? You should totally teach the school board how to bomb.
2: Oh. What are you saying?
0: Okay, it's venting. Each person gets a chance to vent. And then people get a chance to own, like, their part of the conflict. And then they mirror, like, try to step into the other person's shoes. And then plan, like, how are we going to move forward? Mm-hmm. Yeah. It's amazing. And I'll tell you, that works beautifully. But you have to have people that are willing to do it.
3: Yes,
0: that's the key. Student-led conferences and reviews. So 3 times a year, our kids lead with their parents, and it is mandatory for parents to come. But we try to work with folks. We're like, we'll do Zoom. Sometimes I'm the parent. We've got a kid who's houseless. You know, whatever it is, we're going to make it happen. But 3 times a year, they're presenting their work. So it's this whole different paradigm than like, oh, maybe you'll get 5 minutes, 10 minutes FaceTime with somebody. The kids get half an hour to be able to show everything. Not just how they're doing academically and how they're doing in attendance, but their hopes and their dreams and their goals. Because mm-hmm. that's what we're about. We're dream makers. We're dream enforcers. We're dream pile on all the magical sparkle. Because that's what kids need today. Mm-hmm. They don't need people to tell them they can't. They need people that say, this is a possibility.
1: Yeah.
0: Everyone's invited, like we said, to Confluence. You all are invited if you want delicious, tasty truffles. Of course, I'll make those for you regardless. Really great staff development, by the way. Everyone's highly encouraged to attend. We have members from the public come and check out what we do all the time. And you're totally welcome to experience the joy, the chaos, and just the student learning is so visible. And to see them so excited about their work and the work they put together, it's really a magical thing. This is what we do at A3. Scott, my sidekick, always says Ed Crow is Life. That acronym, oh, I hate educational acronyms, so I'm so sorry. But it is a good one. So, you should tell
1: them. No. Educational right, acronyms.
0: Explore, design, create, refine, and own. So it's not meant to be super linear, but the whole idea is that, you know, you really want to follow that. Like, you're first, like, really dipping your toes into learning about dinosaurs. Yes.
3: Did you used to work with the same grant within the yards academy and if you don't work on?
0: Oh, yeah, they have a similar one, yes. Mm-hmm.
3: Okay.
0: Yeah, so EdCrow is we're using it, but it's used in, you know, all different types of systems.
3: Right.
0: Now. Yeah. So it's a really great way to say, okay, take your time, but this is the really great part, is the refining, like getting that critique.
1: It creates a structure.
0: Correct.
1: That can be applied through across any kind of subject matter.
0: Exactly.
1: Yeah.
0: And the refine part so important, because how many times will you hand back a test to a kid and they don't get what they didn't
1: right.
0: get?
1: And then they go and ask for help either.
0: Right. And then they're like, whoa, I had no idea why I missed, you know, 4 on this, and it doesn't apply to them. And guess what? They're not going back and like refining or changing it or making it better with their critique. Right. And that critique's important too, because when you dish out critique, it's hard to hear feedback to get better, right? But it's equally hard to give feedback to help people. So that's such a key part of our educational point. And then, of course, the own through showcasing all the work. All right. So we
1: for
0: do,
1: some reason.
0: Oh, that's not me.
1: Okay. I was like, for some reason, it just like swung over there.
0: All right.
1: Amy, thank you so much.
0: Yeah.
1: So, we ask, you guys to ask Amy questions or Michael or myself or each other or Larry. Yes.
4: Why can Adrian do these things so other schools cannot? Is it because you're a charter school and your school was envisioned with more flexibility and curriculum control, or what?
0: Sorry, yeah. No, you're completely right. So right now it's a magnet arts high school. So we are a public school under Springfield. When I first came 8 years ago, we had a little identity crisis. It was a charter school, and then I wrote the magnet arts application with like a lot of community input. We've done it before, but now that's what we're living with. And it gives us that luxury of being able to, we have to follow the state standards, and we have to show them in all the ways the district does, but we're able to design and develop our own curriculum. And we don't use any district purchased curriculum except for in math.
4: So your funding then, like you're not considered, like we talk about defining enrollment, mm-hmm. kids from the A3, you're not considered part of that defining, like they're still part of the district,
0: yeah.
4: Or are they considered like separate from those district numbers that we're talking about, and that funding, is removing funding from there, or?
0: How yeah, do you plan? Yeah, we're a district funded school just okay. like any other school, yeah.
4: Okay,
0: mm-hmm.
4: thank you.
0: Yeah, absolutely. Oh,
5: I was curious about one thing because of, I came from a really poor district with gang communities
0: mm-hmm.
5: and crack babies, you know, just hardcore kids. And we did have social emotional training, but we didn't have enough counselors on mm-hmm. campus. So
0: mm-hmm.
5: We did try to play some of those things, and it didn't always. We had some pretty severely hurt kids, and I wondered if you ever had to deal with those kind of things.
0: Well, I'm glad you asked. We absolutely have. So A3 is a very unique bubble. So if you look at the national population of students that identify as LGBTQ, it's about 3% of teens. We're at about 78%. So we, there are reasons. Statistically, do I have statistics? I do, I can spit those out. But if you look at like our 11th grade, the state does like a healthy teens data dive. The kids say they feel safe coming.
1: Mm-hmm.
0: And so they feel welcome, they feel supported, they feel like they can just be uniquely themselves. A couple of years ago, I sounded the alarm because like the mental health crisis was emerging, and we were really fortunate to get a lot of help from the district level and work with U of O to build some grants and partnerships with them. So now we have a lot of programs at A3 that other schools are not experiencing that I think would be really fantastic if it was kind of taken district wide. For example, we have Sources of Strength that the high school and the other high schools happen as well. But we went school-wide with it, and the other schools are doing it as a club. But that's such a powerful tool. But we were like, all right, we're going to codify this like school-wide and do it that way so everybody gets the benefit, not just some students. Because we can all benefit from that.
6: Yeah. Well, I don't have a question, but I had a comment. And I'm A3 is in my heart. I love A3. I have a graduate from A3 about 8 years ago. And I remember, I don't remember what the program was. It was KLCC, and they were interviewing Nancy Goulding. And the creation of A3 began because the students were dropping out. And Goulding and who was on her team said, we need to find out why. Why are kids not graduating? And in this interview, we learned that it was because these kids didn't have a place where they felt they belonged. And so then A3 was created, of course. And I know it's evolved over the years. And another reason why I love A3, when they were trying to decide if they were going to close the school or change the charter status, I remember sitting at the school board as a parent in support of keeping A3 open. And there was a lot of parent public comments that were fantastic, saying why their child needs to continue to go to this school. But the one that stood out, the public comment that stood out, was a gentleman who was there as a parent who said he had children at Thurston High School and he had children at A3. And this is when they had also had the science department. He said that he was there as a business owner. And he said, had talked about how, yes, his children at Thurston High School were getting an adequate education. However, they were being taught how to take tests. Mm-hmm. His children at A3, or his child at A3, was learning life skills. Mm-hmm. How, like you mentioned at the beginning, how to work with other people, mm-hmm. how to communicate, how to be a team player, and work in a group. And when he asked his son one day, because his son and his group were working on rebuilding a human leg, he said, so how's it going? And his son had said, you know, it's going great, except we keep busting the meniscus. And the whole crowd in that building at the school board meeting had a collective sigh of, oh, yeah. And but he said, as a business owner, he would by far hire kids graduating from A3 than any other public high school. Mm-hmm. So that's a long compliment. But I, being an educator, an elementary school educator myself, if we would be able to figure out a way to duplicate that at the elementary school levels, would be incredible.
1: That would be a dream come true for our district, yes. I think, as a teacher also.
0: Yeah. Well, and I'll be really honest. One of the things that I've faced as a leader is our test scores always have looked very abysmal. Well, part of that is...
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10: During the last half century, the balance of power between the three great branches of the federal government has been tipped out of balance by the courts in direct contradiction of the high purposes of the framers of the Constitution. It is my purpose to restore that balance. You who know me will accept my solemn assurance that in a world in which democracy is under attack, I seek to make American democracy succeed. You and I will do our part.
11: Ladies and gentlemen, you have heard the President of the United States speaking on his proposal for reorganization of the judicial branch of the federal government.
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0: 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I'm Brad Friedman, your friendly investigative blogger, journalist, troublemaker, muckraker, and all-around swell fellow, says me. From bradblog.com. Thank you very much for joining us for our friendly fireside radio chat today. I only just heard that clip from FDR for the first time from that fireside radio chat.
1: Back in 1937.
0: Only heard it. Thanks for finding that, Des.
1: You're welcome.
0: Very cool. And at some point, perhaps we'll have a few more minutes to play the whole thing. But man, it sounds, what he said there sounds like something I might say myself.
1: Yes.
0: During the past half century, the balance of power between the three great branches of the federal government has been tipped out of balance by the courts, in direct contradiction of the high purposes of the framers of the Constitution. It is my purpose to restore that balance, he said. You who know me will accept my solemn assurance that in a world in which democracy is under attack, I seek to make American democracy succeed. You and I will do our part. I could have opened that show, this show, saying that myself today. I should open every show that way. It's our mission statement, frankly. Welcome to the Bradcast. And to that end, the end of restoring the balance that the framers intended and to help make democracy succeed as it is under attack, in particular now with last week's corrupt ruling by the corrupted far-right Supreme Court in Louisiana versus Calais last week. We will be joined momentarily by Alicia Bannon of the Brennan Center to really just begin the discussion of the need and how to reform the corrupted high court. It ain't going to be easy, by the way. FDR did not succeed at it either, which is what he was talking about in that clip. But the mere discussion, his mere threats at the time to reform the court did go a long way in encouraging it to reform itself to some extent. Anyway, more on all of that with our guests momentarily, particularly as our democracy is now in chaos in states around the country with GOP-controlled state legislatures redrawing their U.S. House maps right now. In some cases, in states where voting is already underway for the 2026 primary elections, Tennessee is just the latest today. We'll get to that in a moment. But very quickly, some primary election results from Tuesday this week out of three states of note, Ohio, Indiana, and a special election in Michigan. Among the top races of immediate note in the Buckeye State first, Tuesday's primary in Ohio set up two marquee matches for this November, a U.S. Senate race that will help determine control of the Senate, and a governor's race for Ohio in which Democrats see their best chance of victory in two decades in the former swing but now rather red state. Republicans are hoping to try to hold their narrow majority in the U.S. Senate during a difficult midterm cycle for them. And no real surprises here on Tuesday, but former three-term U.S. Democratic Senator Sherrod Brown, who won many statewide elections in Ohio even after it was already trending red, Sherrod Brown easily defeated a challenger in the Democratic primary. He will now attempt to unseat incumbent Republican, former Ohio Secretary of State John Husted, who is running in his first election for the U.S. Senate after he was appointed to the job by the state's Governor Mike DeWine to fill the seat vacated by now Vice President J.D. Vance. Democrats are banking on Brown's previous popularity with voters in the state to flip the seat from red to blue after Brown lost a very tough, very bitter reelection bid against the Republican now Senator Bernie Marino back in 2024. Many Democrats consider this to be one of the best chances to flip a Senate seat this November, and both parties will be spending a whole lot of money in this particular Senate race. Husted ran unopposed in his primary on Tuesday. This for a special election in November to fill the remainder of the six-year Senate term that Vice President Vance won back in 2022. In the governor's race in Ohio, biotech billionaire and perhaps the world's most annoying Republican, former presidential candidate, former co-Doge bro boss with Elon Musk, at least until he got run out of Doge on a rail for still unknown reasons, Vivek Ramaswamy is back. He will square off against Democrat Dr. Amy Acton for Ohio governor this fall. And if you didn't get enough Vivek Ramaswamy back in the, when did he run?
1: 2024
0: election.
1: Yeah.
0: Well, folks in Ohio should get a face full of them now, I guess. Dr. Acton, on the other hand, for the Democrats, she was the state's COVID-era health director. She ran unopposed in the Democratic primary on Tuesday. She became a household name across the state in the early days of the pandemic as she, a Democrat, stood alongside the now termed out Republican Governor Mike DeWine during his daily coronavirus broadcasts. Brought great comfort to Ohioans at the time and became a beloved figure with many of them. The most heated GOP primary in the U.S. House was in the Toledo area's 9th district, made slightly less Democratish this year by the state's mid-decade redistricting there for the chance to take on a Democratic U.S. Congresswoman Marcy Kaptur, now the longest-serving woman in Congress. Former Republican State Rep. Derek Marin, who Kaptur defeated very narrowly by less than a percentage point back in 2024, he will be the nominee once again this year after he bested Donald Trump's former deputy director of ICE, Madison Sheehan.
1: Well, that's a victory in and of itself.
0: Well, she quit her job in January this year to run in this race, to run for Congress. But I guess running ICE ain't quite the flex that some Republicans might think these days that it is. Apparently, Sheehan came in a distant third place in the GOP primary in that race on Tuesday. So it'll be Derek Marin once again against Marcy Kaptur in Ohio's 9th. And while support from Trump might not necessarily be helpful everywhere these days, the big story out of Indiana's primaries on Tuesday was that, at least in Republican primaries, at least in very red states like Indiana, well, Donald Trump still seems to hold quite a bit of sway among primary voters. A majority of Republican Indiana state senators whose opponents in the primary were endorsed by Donald Trump lost on Tuesday in a display of what AP describes as his enduring influence over his party. After Republican lawmakers in the Hoosier state, you will remember, rejected bravely, courageously, I would argue correctly, rejected his demand at the time to redistrict the already very red state of Indiana. That was 5 months ago. And so, of course, Trump has been on a revenge tour ever since of the seven challengers who were endorsed by Trump. These are seven state Republican Senate challengers endorsed by Trump. At least five of them won. Just one incumbent so far has prevailed, and the seventh race is still too close to call today, and I mean really too close to call. As we go to air, Indiana's incumbent Republican state senator from District 23, Spencer Deary, is leading his Trump-endorsed challenger, Paula Copenhaver, but by just three votes.
1: Oh, my.
0: No kidding.
1: Have we said before that every single vote really does count?
0: Apparently.
1: I believe we have.
0: Apparently it does here. 6,334 votes to 6,331 votes as of now. Think there's going to be a recount there?
1: Hope so.
0: Unfortunately, most of Indiana is still dumb enough to use touchscreen voting systems. I shouldn't say most of Indiana. I should say most of the election officials who decide these sorts of things are foolish enough to force voters to use touchscreen voting systems at the polls, on which it is impossible to know if any vote cast actually reflects the intent of any voter. So, you know what? Good luck fighting that one out, guys. Whatever they recount, we'll just have to assume that those ballots were cast as per voter intent. Whether they were or not, we'll never know, even in a race that might be decided by 3 votes out of more than 12,000 cast. The president's allies spent at least $8.3 million on these races, races that do not get much attention normally for, you know, state Senate primary. They don't get much attention from Washington, D.C., but he spent that kind of money because this is part of his revenge campaign against his own party incumbents because they dared to do the right thing in not redrawing and gerrymandering their maps for purely partisan advantage in the middle of a decade in a state where Republicans already hold 7 of 9 congressional districts and where Republicans were concerned about losing otherwise safe districts if they did change the maps at this point, if they attempted to crack the 2 remaining Democratic districts to try and flip them from red from blue to red. Now there are concerns that Trump's little revenge scheme could end up costing Republicans some of those districts where Trumpers are now running this November. State Senator Travis Holden, one of the incumbents who lost his primary on Tuesday, said that he was at peace with his defeat. He said he voted against redistricting and faced more than $1.3 million in attack ads funded by organizations tied to MAGA U.S. Senator Jim Banks and MAGA Governor Mike Braun. He said, quote, "I did what my constituents asked me to do and it cost me my job," he said, "but that's okay." He added, "Welcome to D.C. politics in Indiana, because this means that is what is coming." The super PACs led by Banks and Broad combined spent more than $2.2 million on advertising, attacking Republican Senator Spencer Deary in a state Senate primary in Indiana. This is that really close one. Deary spent roughly $815,000 on advertising against $2.2 million against him. Just to give you an idea, this is this race, this district, the state Senate district back in 2022, the candidates spent a combined $142,000.
1: Oh, my. That's a considerable difference.
0: Yeah. Now, this year, $3 million. Just 4 years later. So, D.C. politics coming to Indiana. And while the results out of Indiana and Trump's revenge campaign suggest that he still has some mojo left, at least among Republican primary voters in very Republican states, well, one more race on Tuesday provides a pretty good counter to that. Cribbing from Bilbo Teach here over at Daily Kos on this one, he's been really good in covering some of the special elections over the past year. But in a special election up in Michigan on Tuesday, not a primary, but an actual general election on Tuesday, a very important special election, in fact, again, for a state Senate seat in the Tri-Cities area, that includes Saginaw, Bay City, Midland, in a very tight, hotly contested swing district where Kamala Harris won back in 2024, but by less than 1 point, by less than 50 to 49% back in 2024. In that race on Tuesday, Democrat Chedrick Green easily defeated his Republican opponent, Republican Jason Tunney. This is a seat that used to be represented by Kristen McDonald Rivett. She vacated the seat when she was elected to Congress back in January of 2025. But it's a very, very evenly divided district, and Democratic Governor Gretchen Whitmer delayed the special election for as long as legally possible because a GOP win would have effectively ended Democratic control of the state Senate chamber. So, as Bill Bottich notes, 1.5 years of no representation is absurd.
1: Yes.
0: And that alone apparently became an issue in this race. Chedrick Green, a firefighter captain in Saginaw and an assistant to Kristen McDonald Rivett, he defeated the local attorney Jason Tunney on the Republican side by almost 20 points on Tuesday. Again, this is a district that was won by Kamala Harris by less than 1 point. So we're talking more than an 18-point overperformance for the Democrat in yet another special election on Tuesday night this week, repeating the pattern that we have seen in every single special election since Donald Trump has taken office, with Democrats outperforming themselves in 2024 by an average of about 13 points. In this case, by more than 18 points. In the battleground state of Michigan, in one of the most battlegroundy districts in the state. This, observes Bill Bottich, was also, by the way, the best modern performance in the district in years. That nearly 20-point victory for the Democrat even outpaced Barack Obama up there, who only won back in 2008 by a mere 17 points. So Chedrick Green outpaced Barack Obama in the district. So Democrats continue to have the juice, at least on a levelish playing field, the one that the right wingers on the U.S. Supreme Court are now doing their very level best to rig toward their own party, it seems. And it very well could make the difference this November, in which party walks away with majority control of the U.S. House, with Republicans, including Trump, seeming to realize that they are wildly unpopular in head-to-head elections with Democrats right now, so they've got to rig the map, it seems. We will talk about that, and in particular, the way that this Supreme Court must be reformed as we move forward, or there will not be a democracy left to succeed in America, as FDR tried to warn us so many years ago. Alicia Bannon of the Brennan Center joins us next. I'm Brad Friedman, and this is your Bradcast.
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0: was voting rights advocates in the Tennessee State Senate on Wednesday, there to voice opposition to a new U.S. House map being proposed for this year's elections following last week's disastrous Voting Rights Act ruling by the U.S. Supreme Court. Welcome back to the Brandcast. Brand Friedman from brandblog.com. In the great state of Tennessee, more than 16% of the population is black. Yet just one U.S. House district out of nine is currently drawn by the state's Republican-controlled legislature to have a black majority, where voters there might be able to select a candidate of their choosing. That one seat is currently held by a Democrat, a white one, by the way, Congressman Steve Cohen. The state's other eight seats are all held by Republicans, including the three separate districts that now represent Nashville, after the city was cracked into three separate districts following the 2020 census in order to help ensure that only Republicans would represent it. But where Nashville's population was just about 25% black, Memphis, Tennessee's population is almost 63% black. And on Wednesday, just 1 week after the corrupted U.S. Supreme Court's Louisiana v. Calais ruling, gutting most of what is left of the protections of the Voting Rights Act, Tennessee Republicans proposed a congressional map aimed at diluting the state's lone majority black district before the state's August 2026 statewide primary elections. Even though the filing deadlines for candidates to run for the U.S. House in Tennessee was nearly a month ago, on March 10, for the critical 2026 midterm elections. The move by Tennessee Republicans is a direct and swift response in the middle of the already begun election cycle to last week's Supreme Court ruling that weakened one of the last of the mandates of the landmark Voting Rights Act of 1965, which Republicans on the Roberts Court have consistently chopped away at over the past decade and a half or so. As the New York Times describes it, the new map slices Memphis, a majority black city, into three districts and likely will give Republicans the ability to flip Tennessee's lone remaining Democratic seat, which includes the city. Democratic lawmakers, whose opposition means little under a Republican supermajority in the state's General Assembly, one that also was gerrymandered for GOP control, and black leaders across Tennessee have compared the effort to carve up the 9th congressional district to Jim Crow-era voter suppression tactics. They have accused Republicans of a power grab that undermines black voters in Memphis who have long favored Democrats. The Times reports that the General Assembly is expected to vote on the new U.S. House map as soon as Thursday. The Supreme Court, in a partisan 6-3 vote, struck down a Louisiana congressional map that included two majority black districts just 1 week earlier, arguing that it violated the Constitution by using race as the primary factor in redistricting. Never mind that the Constitution itself, in its post-Civil War 15th Amendment, barring the abridgment of the vote of the right to vote on account of race, specifically declares that Congress, not the Supreme Court, quote, shall have the power to enforce this article by appropriate legislation. That legislation, finally adopted almost 100 years later, was the Voting Rights Act of 1965, now all but gutted by the activist justices on the Republican-packed Supreme Court last week. Last week's ruling in Calais has now set off a scramble across southern, formerly Confederate states with Republican leadership, now all of which have at least one majority black district before the 2026 midterms. On yesterday's show, we spent some time explaining the so-called Purcell principle that the court once pretended to follow after a 2006 ruling, I should say, by the court had warned, quote, court orders affecting elections can themselves result in voter confusion when issued too close to election day. But here, the corrupted high court issued its ruling in Calais in the middle of primary season, after several states have already held their primaries for the 2026 general, even while several states were actually in the process of actually voting, including Louisiana. Nonetheless, Louisiana last week called off and delayed its ongoing House primaries, even though thousands of absentee votes had already been cast in the election, in order to allow its legislature to draft a new map. The corrupted Supreme Court helped them out by rushing to certify its ruling on Monday, just days after the ruling was initially issued, despite the court's own rule that it wait 32 days before doing so. Purcell principle be damned. The state of Alabama is barred by court order from adopting a new map until the 2030 census, but it is now trying to get that order lifted in anticipation of an almost certainly favorable ruling from this Supreme Court. Lawmakers there convened a special session this week with the goal of allowing the state to delay House primaries, even though, again, mail-in voting is also already underway in that state. The chaos and confusion that the Republican majority pretended to give a damn about avoiding with previous Purcell principle rulings is now underway in those states and others. Rulings, by the way, that often allowed maps found by lower courts to be unlawful and unconstitutional to be used in elections anyway, even when their illegalities were determined by courts months before the election. In blocking the use of a map in Texas, found to be unlawful by the hard right Fifth Circuit Court of Appeals, by the way, Justice Brett Kavanaugh voted to reverse the ruling in early December of 2025 because he said the change was being made, quote, on the eve of an election. You know, the way the Purcell principle is supposed to block. That for an election that was almost a full year away in November 2026. But never mind all of that. We've known for a long time that this court, packed by Republicans who refused Democratic President Barack Obama, refused his nomination, his ability to fill a vacant seat for nearly a year before an election after the February 2016 death of Antonin Scalia, claiming it was too close to a presidential election, that those Republicans had no problem taking Donald Trump's third Supreme Court nominee, Amy Coney Barrett, and voting for her to have a seat on the bench just 8 days before the 2020 presidential election. I could go on, but I won't, though my guest may or may not choose to do so. One corrupt ruling after another, one overturned precedent after another on a court led by a Chief Justice, John Roberts, who, when he was confirmed to the court, told the U.S. Senate that the job of Supreme Court Justice was merely to, quote, call balls and strikes, not to legislate from the bench, not to overturn longstanding precedents. Well, he has done the complete opposite of that over his more than two-decade tenure. Reform now of this court is long overdue. That, according to many voting rights advocates, including myself, as well as constitutional law and justice experts. And the Constitution allows the Congress to do just that. Quote, today's court would be unrecognizable to America's founders, write Miriam Rosenbaum and Emily Whitehead of NYU's Brennan Center for Justice for last week's Time magazine in an article headlined, The Supreme Court is Dangerously Broken, Here's How to Fix It. For much of our nation's history, they explain, the court remained limited in its role and modest in its ambitions. The Roberts Court, by contrast, they argue, thrusts itself into the center of public controversies, taking big swings at landmark legislation and undermining fundamental rights. It does so with almost no accountability, either as an institution or for individual justices. That's not because our founders created the Supreme Court to operate independently, they assert. It is because Congress has abandoned the job. Congress, they note, has options here, sensible ways to return the court to its proper place in our system of government. It has done so many times before. Congress has modified justices' duties, created recusal standards, even changed the court's size and jurisdictions. At a time when the rule of law is being tested like never before by an especially powerful executive branch, the public needs a Supreme Court that it can trust. This, they write, is why we believe Congress could and should use its power to reform the Supreme Court. Joining us now to discuss some of those potential reforms and how any of them could possibly happen is Alicia Bannon, a constitutional law expert and director of the judiciary program at the Brennan Center for Justice, where she works to realize a fair and inclusive judicial system that protects fundamental rights, democratic values, and the rule of law. She is also the director of the center's Kohlberg Center on the Supreme Court. So she may have a thought or two about all of this. Alicia Bannon, it has been a while, but welcome back to the broadcast.
1: Thank you so much for having me.
0: I suspect a discussion of long overdue reform for the high court is really just now beginning in truth, and how and if to carry out such reform is an issue that I believe, well, should anyway, become an important conversation in this year's critical midterm elections. I want to dive into some of the reforms being proffered by you and your colleagues at the Brennan Center. But first, since I just hit a whole bunch of points in that intro that I don't want to tar you with, if they may counter any of your own thoughts, anything that I covered there that I either got wrong or left out or that you'd like to disagree with for the record in any particular way?
1: No, I think from my perspective, the public confidence in the Supreme Court right now has plummeted. And it's plummeted, frankly, for good reason. We have a court that has aggrandized its own powers in ways that have been deeply destructive to our democratic institutions. It's not playing the role it's supposed to play in our system of checks and balances, which gives Congress the power to pass laws and not have them overturned by the Supreme Court based on sort of specious readings of the Constitution. And again, we started from a Supreme Court that was supposed to be the least dangerous branch. And instead, I think it's taken on a role that's deeply destructive to our democratic institutions. Mm-hmm. And so I think it's really heartening that we're starting to hear a more serious conversation about Supreme Court reform. The Supreme Court is not, its roles and duties aren't actually carved into marble. The Congress has a lot of power to shape how the Supreme Court functions in our system, and over our history, Congress has repeatedly made major changes to the Supreme Court's structure and docket and operations. And I think now is a really important time to restart those conversations and think about how we can fix the court as an institution.
0: There have been some pretty awful rulings, in my opinion, from this court, which I describe as corrupted, frankly, for a whole bunch of reasons. But it feels like this ruling in Louisiana v. Calais might finally be a tipping point in at least how this court is seen and in how it's regarded by the public, particularly given all of the chaos that we're now seeing regarding maps for an election already underway in many states, which for years, as I noted, the Roberts Court has claimed must be avoided at all costs in their Purcell Doctrine rulings, even when doing so might mean disenfranchising thousands of people. Am I overstating the effects of Calais here, how it is or will be seen by the public? And well, since it's already a big question, what is your takeaway from that ruling in general?
1: Well, Calais eviscerated what remains of the Voting Rights Act. At core, it said that goals like partisan gerrymandering or incumbent protection can justify drawing maps that dampen the political power of minority communities. So essentially giving the green light to states to enact partisan gerrymanders on the backs of Black and Brown communities. And I think it is wholly inconsistent with the plain text and history of the Voting Rights Act. Mm-hmm. And it's a real assertion, inappropriate assertion of power by the Supreme Court, because the Constitution is crystal clear that Congress was empowered to enforce the right to vote under our Constitution.
0: Yes.
1: And so Sorry, I did.
0: No, I was moved with passion to say, yes, that's what the Constitution actually says. The Congress, shall enforce this this amendment when it comes to the 14th Amendment, the 15th Amendment. And that is just maddening that these so-called constitutional conservatives, these originalists, these textualists are ignoring the very simple. I mean, the 15th Amendment is two sentences long. The second one says this shall be up to the Congress. So anyway, I was moved by passion. Please continue, Alicia.
1: Well, I think it lays bare a court that is not accountable, that's unmoored from our public values. And I think it also lays bare a court where we have seen double standards in how it's approaching cases. And that's been true in Calais, and certainly this issue of how it's been kind of now green lighting maps in a context where in previous contexts, when maps were found to be discriminatory, they nevertheless were allowed to proceed for people had to vote in elections under maps that had been found discriminatory because of the Purcell principle.
0: Right.
1: We've also seen those kinds of double standards in other contexts, like the shadow docket. Just recently, the New York Times published a set of leaked memos looking at shadow docket deliberation. So this is the court's emergency docket when they're mm-hmm. hearing motions to usually halt something that was happening in the lower courts. Mm-hmm. And in 2016, the court considered this shadow docket motion around the Clean Power Plan, which was the kind of signature environmental regulation from the Obama administration. Mm-hmm. And the court blocked it. And now we're looking at how the court has been approaching litigation challenging Trump administration policies. And as these memos make clear, the court has been applying a very different standard. 80% of the shadow docket petitions that the government, that the Trump administration has put forward, the court has sided with the Trump administration and has allowed those measures to go forward. And so we're seeing them thwarting signature policies of the Obama administration while giving the go-ahead to policies under the Trump administration. Mm-hmm. And as you see in those memos, you can't really square it. It doesn't seem like they're applying the same reasoning. They're not treating like cases alike. And so I think we're seeing in lots of context a court that has not been behaving in a way that is earning the public trust of that is earning public trust. And I think we're seeing that in how public confidence in the court is plummeting.
0: Yeah, and to be clear, on that shadow docket, when the court back in 2016 made that ruling gutting the Obama power plan, and then, you know, when they seem to do the opposite when it comes to Donald Trump, in recent years, the court does so in those cases on that shadow docket without the benefit of briefing, without the benefit of oral argument, without even having to explain their rulings to the public. And that was very, very infrequently done, as I understand it, prior to 2016. They call it the emergency docket because, you know, that's where they would, you know, have last minute rulings on death penalty appeals and so forth. But they really have abused that docket and made these rulings in ways that we can't even understand why they made them, because they don't have to explain them on the shadow docket.
1: That's exactly right. And I think that's one great example of a place regarding the court's operations that's prime for reform. So it is certainly within Congress's power, for example, to say that you need to explain your reasoning on the shadow docket. Mm. And by the way, we're going to lay out clearly what the legal standards are that you should be applying so that you can't be applying different standards depending on the presidential administration.
0: So it could be as simple as that, right? The Congress can pass a law that says, hey, you can keep using the shadow docket if you want, but when you do, you must explain why you are making the decisions you're making, who is voting for, who's voting against, and so forth. Congress has the constitutional right to do that.
1: That's exactly right. If you look at the Constitution, the Article 3 of the Constitution establishes the Supreme Court, establishes the judicial branch, and there's not much in there. most of the content of how the court operates, how it hears cases, what cases it hears, what the duties of the justices are, that's all up to Congress to lay out. And what we've seen over time is that Congress has repeatedly made major changes to the court's structure and docket and operations in lots of ways. But we've kind of lost that muscle memory. Congress hasn't been playing that role in recent years. And so part of what we need to do is remind Congress, remind the public that this is appropriate and there's urgent need for Congress to step in and support reforms to ensure

0: step through a few of the points that your colleagues, Marian Rosenbaum and Emily Whitehead from the Brennan Center, suggest in their piece at Time Magazine last week for potential reforms. They start with term limits for Supreme Court justices. They call for an 18-year term limit. I'm wondering how would a term limit for Supreme Court justices actually help as you see it?
1: It would be term limits for justices would be transformational in a number of ways. First off, they rest on a basic, I think, very commonly held view, right, that no one should hold so much public power for so long. Justices today are holding their offices for decades and decades. That's not consistent with our history. So historically, if you go to the early generations of American history, justices were on the bench for usually something around 18 years. That's doubled now today. And so part of what we want to see is restoring justices to a shorter period of time on the bench. And then also, coupled with term limits, you can have a system of regularized appointments. And that's part of why you would pick 18 years for a 9-person court, because you can structure it in a way where every presidential term, every 4 years, you get 2 new seats on the court, 2 vacancies that get filled. So that means over time, you don't have different presidents having wildly different impacts in shaping the court. It strengthens the democratic link between the court and the public, but does so in a way that still protects judicial independence and other important values. So I think it's a way of building some of that accountability for the court and ensuring that no individual justice has so much power that they can have this 40-year imprint on American law.
0: And at each presidential election, we go into it knowing that the next president is going to replace 2 justices, no matter what. I guess we would know who they would be and so forth. We could keep that in mind, but we wouldn't go into these. I mean, I remember going into the first Trump election in 2016 with, folks arguing, well, gosh, the next president could be responsible for naming 4 justices on the court, 4 new justices, 4 or 5. And now it looks like it could be 5 for Donald Trump, for one single president. Your colleagues also argue, quote, Congress should reassert itself as the government's principal policymaker rather than letting the court continue to function as the final word in the lawmaking process and reverse decades of legislative progress. The Roberts Court, they note, has struck down historic popular legislation at a rapid pace, from key provisions of the Voting Rights Act to laws regulating campaign finance. Can laws be written? And this is, of course, important when it comes to potential reform as well. But can laws be written so that they do not have to hold up to Supreme Court review? They don't have to comply with Supreme Court review?
1: Well, I don't think it's a matter of having laws not comply with Supreme Court review, but rather frequently when the court is issuing rulings, it's starting a conversation, not ending it. So, for example, many of the court's rulings are statutory interpretations. They're not ultimately making a constitutional ruling. Even Calais, the opinion that just came down, was ultimately about rewriting provisions of the Voting Rights Act. Mm-hmm. So one thing that Congress can do and used to do quite regularly is, if they disagree with how the court has interpreted a statute, Congress can rewrite that statute and fix the court's mistakes. There's also frequently the case where the court is denying rights or taking away rights and leaving an opening for Congress to fill that gap. So that's certainly the case with partisan gerrymandering, for example, where the court in a case called Rucho said that that federal constitutional challenges to partisan gerrymandering can't be brought, that those are called non-justiciable cases. But it was very clear that Congress still has power to regulate partisan gerrymandering itself, at least as it applies to congressional elections. And so Congress does have the power to fix that problem. So the Supreme Court might have created the problem, but that doesn't mean it has to be the end of the story. There's lots of instances like that. I'd say abortion rights is another place where the Congress has power after Dobbs to step in and fill gaps with respect to abortion. So there's lots of instances where the court has issued rulings that have functioned as the end of the

0: conversation. But that's another part of the story of Congress really abdicating its role to be in dialogue with the court and to respond to rulings where they think the court got it wrong.
1: Right. In other words, that's not really reform. Congress can do that right now, right? I mean, there's no particular reform that would be needed in this case for Congress to just do its job to respond to the court. Okay, the court makes this ruling, so we are going to counter it with this.
0: Well, I think part of what my colleagues speak to in their paper and op-ed mm-hmm. is that there are steps you could take to make that kind of intervention easier. So, for example, creating a fast track process where after Supreme Court rulings, there's a system in place so that Congress is equipped to move quickly and bypass some of the procedural hurdles that you see in other contexts so that they can be responsive to those Supreme Court rulings.
1: So, for example, I think they note the Congressional Review Act, which is a law that allows Congress to fast track a change after a particular president leaves office that can avoid, for example, the filibuster. A law could be passed here that says within 6 months after a Supreme Court ruling, a counter legislation can be adopted that counters what the Supreme Court says, and it can be done in that case without having to meet the filibuster requirements in the Senate, for example?
0: Exactly. There's lots of ways that it could be structured, but the idea is that Congress could take steps to streamline its own systems to allow it to take a more assertive role, an appropriate role within our constitutional checks and balances in responding to Supreme Court rulings.
1: All of that raises the question of, can't the Supreme Court merely, whether it comes to, a term limit or even adding additional people to the court, a lot of opponents call that packing the court. I call it unpacking the court. But given that I think Republicans have already packed it, but can all of these congressional reforms, if they are ever able to be adopted, can't they simply be struck down by the same court as somehow unconstitutional?
0: Well, there are very strong constitutional arguments for many of these reforms. So, for example, with respect to term limits, leading scholars, retired judges, many have analyzed the constitutional issues and said that, in fact, if term limits are adopted in a way that the justices still retain their offices, but their duties change over time. So in other words, you have a period of active service and then you become a senior justice, which is very similar to a system of senior judges that we actually already have in our judicial system, that's something that's quite consistent with the requirements of the Constitution and actually pretty consistent with historical practice. So I think there are very strong arguments that, in fact, these kinds of reforms can be done by statute. Now, certainly it's the case that these things could come up before the Supreme Court, and there's questions, how will the court ultimately rule in these things? I think part of our job right now is to create the public clamoring where the court will feel pressure. If it's considering these court reforms, I think it's a very different posture right now to say, oh, these are some reforms that the court should consider, versus if we've had the public come together broadly saying, we as the public think the court needs to be reformed and have passed legislation in Congress, I think that's going to put it's going to put the court in a very different posture in how it's thinking about these different reforms. And ultimately, if reforms are struck down, then I think you would have to have that continued dialogue. You'd have to have Congress respond. You could imagine pushes for other kinds of constitutional amendments. You could imagine pushes for other kinds of court reform. But I think it can't be a moment where we just sit back and say that the fight is lost before it's begun. I think part of the job now for all of us is to say this is a real crisis in our democracy, and we need to come together and demand a court that is fulfilling the role we need it to play.
1: Exactly, which is why I think conversations like this are so important. I hope we'll have many more of them in the days ahead. There's one more point from your colleague's paper here that I want to note. They argue for reform of the Senate confirmation hearing process itself. That's the process that allowed Mitch McConnell, for instance, to block Obama's nominee Merrick Garland, his nomination to the court for almost a year because McConnell said it was just too close to the presidential election in 2016. But then that same Mitch McConnell allowed Trump's nominee, Amy Coney Barrett, to be seated just 1 week, just over a week before the 2020 election. How can that be changed? Is that something else that should go through this process of Supreme Court reform as you see it?
0: Absolutely. I think the double standard that we saw in that context was shocking. And I think really is it highlights the way that we've seen the whole confirmation process be politicized in a way that I think is deeply damaging to the court as an institution and to the public. There are, in particular, and I think looking at the experience of what happened with Judge Garland in particular, one reform that we encourage is to require a hearing when, so require the Senate to actually hold hearings and have a vote on Supreme Court nominees in these contexts. I think ultimately the Constitution provides that the Senate gets to vote and give advice and consent. So if they refuse to vote for a nominee, that is their power. But what one of the things that I think was so damaging and corrosive to our system in how President Obama's nominee was treated was that you didn't even get that hearing. You didn't get that consideration. No one actually had to go on the record and defend their choices. Mm-hmm. And so I think it's a step to kind of require them to take those steps and then take the political heat and the public heat if they ultimately refuse to move forward on a qualified nominee.
1: It sounds like it's akin to, if a U.S. House seat is vacated, if a member resigns or dies or something like that, many states will have a requirement for the governor to call for a new election within X number of days, within a month's time or something like that. You could certainly put that in place if a U.S. Supreme Court seat becomes vacant. A president must nominate within X number of days and Congress must, convene, hold hearings, hold a vote within X number of days thereafter. All of these seem to be common sense, but all of this comes down to, Congress having the interest and political will to make these changes. For that, frankly, I think you need a lot more Democrats in Congress because Republicans are pretty happy with the way it's going on, the way it's going now. And to get more Democrats in Congress, well, that's exactly what last week's horrific Calais ruling will now make much, much more difficult moving forward, Alicia.
0: Well, I think one of the things that's so striking about many of the Supreme Court reforms that we're talking about is that they actually have among the public broad bipartisan support. Mm-hmm. So term limits, for example, majorities of Republicans in America support Supreme Court term limits. So I think that ultimately what we need to see is broad clamoring by the public saying that this is something that we prioritize and this is something that we want our elected leaders to prioritize as well.
1: Which is why it's so important to talk about all of this so that people can understand. And even I'm just sort of wrapping my head around the possibilities of what needs to be done, what can be done, how it can be done, what is lawful, constitutional, what isn't. So I'm really grateful to you and your colleagues at Brennan Center, Alicia Bannon, for beginning to have that discussion, talk about these things so we understand it, so the public can know what it is we need to demand when it comes around to elections. And I think there's a lot to demand at this point from our lawmakers moving forward. And one of them, I think, has got to be demanding that they stand up for Supreme Court reform. Alicia Bannon is the director of the Judiciary Program at the Brennan Center for Justice. You can check out their work, of course, at brennancenter.org. You can also follow Alicia on the Blue Skies at Alicia Bannon. That's easy. Alicia, really appreciate you joining us today. Hope you will do so again in the near future.
0: Thank you so much.
1: You bet. All righty then.
2: Wow.
1: The mission is clear.
2: Yes, yes.
1: One of the many missions in the months and, frankly, years ahead.
2: Yes, a whole lot of reforming going on, and I'm glad to hear that there is broad public support for all of this. I just hope that, people do start yelling loudly for it, and that I hope we get the chance to do it.
1: Well, you start by talking to your favorite Democratic candidate and say, hey, are you going to get behind Supreme Court reform this time.
2: Yes, and hold your them to it, and make them do it. Too.
1: Yeah. Well, but if the candidates aren't willing to say yes, this needs to be reformed, I will get behind that. Then you know what? Find another Democratic candidate. Find a Republican who's in favor of reform, if you can. Good luck with that. All right, we got to get out. Thanks again to Alicia Bannon. Thanks to my producer, Desi Doyen, and to all of you for spending a portion of your day or night with us. 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Until we see you here, hopefully tomorrow, I'm Brad Friedman. 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
1: And let me also thank, you know, all of you for coming out to celebrate 30 years of Democracy Now! Without Democracy Now!, I do not know where we would be today.
0: Today, a special broadcast. We air highlights from Democracy Now!'s 30th anniversary celebration, featuring Angela Davis, Patti Smith, Masab Abu-Toha, Michael Stipe, Hooray for the Riff Raff, Juan Gonzalez, Nermeen Sheikh, and a surprise appearance by the boss, Bruce Springsteen.
2: Past winter, federal troops brought death and terror to the streets of Minneapolis. They picked the wrong city.
0: All that and more coming up. Welcome to Democracy Now!, democracynow.org, The War and Peace Report. I'm Amy Goodman. In late March, over 2,000 people packed into the historic Riverside Church in New York to celebrate the 30th anniversary of Democracy Now! Today, in this special, we bring you highlights from the evening. Let's go back to that night.
3: It is our absolute honor to welcome you all here to Democracy Now!'s 30th anniversary. It is hard to contemplate a celebration at this time. Amidst the U.S.-Israeli war on Iran and other armed conflicts, rising authoritarianism, power-hungry billionaires, and the worsening climate catastrophe. But gatherings like this are essential to remind us that the gathering storm, despite the forces of oppression that threaten us all on the planet, there is a force more powerful. And that is all of you gathered here tonight at Riverside Church, but in all over this country and around the world, of people joining together, organizing for peace and justice. It was in this very sanctuary, here in Riverside Church, that Dr. Martin Luther King Jr. gave his famous speech, Beyond Vietnam, A Time to Break Silence, on April 4th, 1967, a year to the day before he was assassinated in Memphis. King called out in that speech, the greatest purveyor of violence in the world today, my own government, he said. Dr. King warned, when machines and computers, profit motives and property rights are considered more important than people, the giant triplets of racism, extreme materialism, and militarism are incapable of being conquered. How prescient he was. And you know, at the time, King was attacked viciously and publicly for opposing the war. Life magazine accused him in an editorial of betraying the cause for which he has worked for so long, adding, his speech was a demagogic slander that sounded like a script from Radio Hanoi. King, though, was undeterred in his commitment to peace, despite enormous pressure to back off, should be a lesson for us all today. Yep. Yes, tonight is a celebration not only of 30 years of Democracy Now!, but of the resilience of people and movements we strive to cover in this country and around the world. This is such an honor to be here with you and to be with my colleagues, Juan Gonzalez and Nermeen Sheikh, and the whole family.
0: Let's turn to an excerpt of the speech of Democracy Now!'s Juan Gonzalez.
4: It has truly been a privilege and an honor to work with all these colleagues and to be welcomed into the homes of you, our audience, for so many years. My modest contribution as a part-time host and secretary treasurer of the board of Pacifica all these years was to shed light not so much on the who, what, where, and when of the news, but on the why and the how. The historical context and broader framework of social forces underlying those events. All of our achievements, however, have always been bittersweet for me. For even as the show has thrived and even as platforms for news and information, including progressive and independent ones, have proliferated, the American public's consciousness has plummeted when it comes to the malevolent, destructive, and barbaric role of U.S. imperialism, whether in its neoliberal or its fascist management form, in our contemporary world. Morality, decency, the quest for peaceful resolution of conflict, empathy for the weak and the powerful are branded as weaknesses, while bombast, cruelty, patriarchy, the frenzy for obscene profits, hate, torture, outright fraud, and lies are celebrated as signs of strength and power. Sadly, reporting the truth is important. But it is not sufficient to make a better world possible, especially when capitalism, with artificial intelligence and internet bots, has mastered to previously unimagined levels the mass production of disinformation and alternative realities. In the end, only organizing resistance of working class and oppressed peoples of the world, strengthened by, yes, by revolutionary analysis, can bring about a better world.
3: I want to introduce no one more appropriate to perform after Juan Gonzalez than Hooray for the Riff Raff, with the Bronx-born Alinda Segarra. The band's new album has just come out. It's called Live Forever. This song, Palante, was featured in the short New York Times documentary Takeover, about the young lords who took over Lincoln Hospital in 1970. Palante means onwards, or as Juan says, right on.

0: Hooray for the riffraff at Democracy Now!'s 30th anniversary celebration. This is Democracy Now!, democracynow.org. I'm Amy Goodman. We turn now to the Pulitzer Prize-winning Palestinian writer and poet Mousab Abu Toha. He fled Gaza with his family in December 2023 after he was detained by Israeli forces for 2 days. He was close friends with the Palestinian poet Rafat Al-Arid, who was killed in an Israeli airstrike in 2023. This is Mousab Abu Toha speaking at Riverside Church.
1: Thank you so much, Democracy Now! Thank you, Amy, Ramin, and Juan. I mean, these are very heartbroken moments. There's no language that can describe my feelings listening to my dear friend Rifat. He's somewhere else better than this ugly world that we are trying, all of us, to survive. It was October 12th, 2023, when I had my interview with Amy. I was still in our house in Gaza. This house has been a heap of rubble since October 30th, 2023. Just 2 days after the interview I did with Amy on October 12th, Israel killed 30 members of my extended family, including my great uncle, Khadr Abu Toha, his wife, his children, the wives of his children, the grandchildren. The youngest was 4 years old. That same Khadr was the only one in my family who was interested in doing the family tree. And I ended up doing his family tree after he was killed. And that's something that I kept doing, unfortunately, to document the genocide that Israel perpetrated not only against Palestinians, but the Palestinian families. Israel has erased hundreds of families in Gaza, including some of my relatives, some of whom remain under the rubble even now. Under the rubble. She slept on her bed, never woke up again. Her bed has become her grave, a tomb beneath the ceiling of her room, the ceiling a cenotaph. No name, no year of birth, no year of death, no epitaph, only blood and a smashed picture frame in ruin next to her. In Jabalia camp, a mother collects her daughter's flesh in a piggy bank, hoping to buy her a plot on a river in a faraway land. A group of mute people were talking sign. When a bomb fell, they fell silent. It rained again last night. The new plant looked for an umbrella in the garage. The bombing got intense, and our house looked for a shelter in the neighborhood. I leave the door to my room open, so the words in my books, the titles and names of authors and publishers could flee when they hear the bombs. I became homeless once, but the streets, the rubble of my city covered the streets. They could not find a stretcher to carry your body. They put you on a wooden door they found under the rubble, your neighbors, a moving wall. The scars on our children's faces will look for you. Our children's amputated legs will run after you. He left the house to buy some bread for his kids. News of his death made it home, but not the bread. No bread. Death sits to eat whoever remains of the kids. No need for a table. No need for bread. A father wakes up at night, sees the random colors on the walls drawn by his four-year-old daughter. The colors are about 4 feet high. Next year, they would be five. But the painter has died in an airstrike. There are no colors anymore. There are no walls. I changed the order of my books on the shelves. 2 days later, the war broke out. Beware of changing the order of your books. What are you thinking? What thinking? What? You? You? Is there still you? You there? Where should people go? Should they build a big ladder and go up? But the heaven has been blocked by the drones and F-16s and the smoke of death. My son asks me, whether when we return to Gaza, I could get him a puppy. I say I promise, if we can find any. I ask my son if he wishes to become a pilot when he grows up. He says he won't wish to drop bombs on people and houses. When we die, our souls leave our bodies, take with them everything they loved in our bedrooms. The perfume bottles, the makeup, the necklaces, and the pens. In Gaza, our bodies and rooms get crushed. Nothing remains for the soul. Even our souls, they remain stuck under the rubble for weeks, now for years. For Gaza, for Rifat al-Arir, for all our loved ones, those who were killed, those who are surviving in the streets in tents, for my three sisters who are in Gaza right now, for my beloved ones who remain under the rubble while we are speaking, for a free Palestine.

0: That was the Palestinian writer and poet Mousab Abu Toha, who just recently won a Pulitzer Prize for his essays in The New Yorker magazine. This is Democracy Now! Co-host Nermeen Sheikh speaking at Democracy Now!'s 30th anniversary celebration.
1: We are living irrefutably, if perhaps in some instances not irreversibly, in a time of multiplying and accelerating crises. To name only the most obvious and the most proximate, the slow and now rapid transformation of this country into a more brutal, more unforgiving, and more exclusionary polity and society, the scale of which, as we witness it, is literally unfathomable. The cruelty of the current administration is everywhere in evidence. It would take the remainder of this evening, and indeed well beyond it, to rehearse the litany of horrors to which we're daily confronted. What then is our orientation, our vision, as this administration continues unleashing its violence both within and without the borders of this country? What possibilities exist as we report on what appears an imminent threat of world war, and crucially of those suffering in its midst, of course in Iran, but also elsewhere? Or when we speak of the calamitous and ongoing lethal effects on the world's very poorest, of the staggering cuts in U.S. aid, or as we tell the stories of those brutalized while protesting ICE, or the stories of the tens of millions enduring merciless wars from Palestine to Ukraine to the DRC and Sudan, the latter African countries, to our collective shame, almost totally absent from the public sphere. The only gesture possible, of course, is resistance. A resistance whose source and agency must find expression in the media.
2: It is my honor to bring up on the stage Michael Stipe, the singer, songwriter, artist, and activist, and Aaron Dessner, Grammy Award-winning musician and producer, founding member of The National, and a close collaborator with Taylor Swift. They're singing No Time for Love Like Now.
3: Thank you, Amy. This evening feels like a clarion call. A voice of courage, of optimism, and resilience, and community in the face, in the midst of system collapse. We are honored to be here and to be a part of this community. Thank you.

0: Thank you.
1: Right now, to say the least, we have a very, very special guest, Angela Davis. Angela, it is such an honor to be with you tonight.
2: Well, congratulations, Amy, Nermeen, and Juan, on the occasion of the 30th, can you believe it? 30th anniversary of Democracy Now. Without Democracy Now, I do not know where we would be today. You know, I can remember when we felt unseen and unacknowledged, when we had no legitimate place or space in the established media. And so before I say anything else, I just really want to say thank you on behalf of all of the progressive and radical movements in this country and the world.
1: Start where you grew up. Start in Birmingham, Alabama, and what it meant to grow up in Dynamite Hill, and then take us on a short trajectory of your remarkable life.
2: Really? Well, you know, that was over 80 years ago. Okay, Amy, I was born in 1944 in Birmingham, Alabama, at a time when the government of the city and of the state were literally in the hands of the Ku Klux Klan. You know, I often point out that some of my earliest memories are of hearing the sound of dynamite, because when my family moved into that area, black people were allowed to live on one side of the street, Center Street, which was the dividing line, but not on the other side. And you know, one of the stories I never tire of telling is that as kids, we knew that a Ku Klux Klansman lived right across the street from us. And we knew that we were not allowed to cross that street. Black people weren't allowed to cross that street unless they worked for white people in the neighborhood. And so, you know, sometimes instead of playing hide and go seek or, you know, all of the other children's games that we used to play, we used to dare each other to run across the street. And if you were, you know, really courageous, you would not only run across the street, you would run up the steps of the Klansman's house and ring the doorbell and try to make it back across the street before they came to answer. So, I mean, I say that because I know the theme of this evening is resistance. And you know, and as I look at, as I see Palestinian children throwing rocks at the Israeli military, I realize that, you know, in some communities, resistance is the only possibility of living a life of significance. And what is so exciting about this moment is that we've struggled so long for Palestine solidarity to be a part of the larger social justice agenda in this country. And for so long, it appeared as if Zionism was so powerful that we would never achieve that goal. And so people who worked around issues of Palestine solidarity had to do it in a kind of marginalized fashion, not in connection with what we consider to be the main issues of social justice. But I can say now that I am really thankful that I've managed to live as long as I have. Because I also see myself as a witness for all of those who struggle for Palestine and Palestine in connection with feminism, Palestine in connection with the struggle against racism, Palestine in relation to our anti-war movements.
0: Angela, I'd like to ask you about those grand forms of resistance. We were politically formed during the same period of time, and you first became to national fame or national or international notoriety as a member of the Black Panther Party. And I'm wondering if you could share, especially for the young people here, what drew you to revolutionary struggle, to the Panther Party, and what kinds of lessons, good and bad, have you drawn from that experience that might help other folks who are organizing resistance and seeking to build a better world today?
2: I think I've always been connected with some kind of collective. I suppose I would say that is because it became clear that despite the individualism that is promoted and especially in relation to and by capitalism, that nothing that we do as individuals is ever going to really make a major difference. We always have to be connected with community. And so when the Black Panther Party was organizing in Los Angeles for the very first time, I was, as a matter of fact, teaching at UCLA, and I asked, well, how can I be of assistance? What can I do? So I began to work with a political education program that John Huggins, Erica Huggins' husband at the time, was working on. So John and I worked on political education for the Black Panther Party until he was killed at UCLA. And, you know, it's a long and very complicated story. But the fact is that I think I've always felt more comfortable in environments where I could resist, where I could say no, and not be by myself saying no. Being with others who recognize that we need a different kind of world, a world without racism, a world without heteropatriarchy, a world without economic exploitation, a world without colonialism, a world without genocide. And the only way to do that is together.
1: I have the enormous pleasure to introduce our next guest. A special guest is coming later. This is also an extremely special guest who I can name at this moment, Patti Smith, singer, songwriter, poet, author, widely known as the grandmother of punk. And we want to welcome Patti Smith, her daughter Jessie Smith, and Tony Shanahan to the stage.
3: On March 16, 2003, Rachel Corey, a young nonviolence activist, was protesting the Israeli demolition of homes in the Gaza Strip. Bulldozers had already destroyed surrounding houses in Rafah, where she was based. They targeted the family home of Professor Nasrallah, where she was staying. Corey, wearing an orange vest, bullhorn in hand, called for them to cease. She stood on a raised mound in the path of an Israeli bulldozer, but it kept going. Her fellow activists cried out, and the Nasrallah children watched in horror as she was crushed to death. The loss of Corey, a bright, altruistic force, just 2 years older than my own son, haunted me. At the same time, on the first day of spring, it was obvious that all the marches, pleas, and protests of millions of people worldwide were not going to halt the Bush administration's plan to attack Baghdad. That was 23 years ago when Tony Shanahan and I wrote the song. We wrote it to comfort the family of Rachel Corey and to send a small message of hope to the Palestinian people.

I dreaming of an aspect bright and fair, and my sleeping, it was broken, but my dream, it lingered near, in the farm of shining valleys, where the pure air

0: The people rule. Thank you, Jesse Paris Smith, Tony Shanahan. Thank you.
1: That was Patti Smith performing at Democracy Now!'s 30th anniversary. Yes, this is Democracy Now!, democracynow.org. I'm Amy Goodman, as we go back now to the Riverside Church celebration.
2: We couldn't think of a way to end tonight. But then I saw someone in the audience, and I realized this is how we give thanks. Let's bring on the boss, Bruce Springsteen!
3: Hello. Happy anniversary of Democracy Now! Happy anniversary! And it's so wonderful to be here. And happy birthday, Patti! We love you. Past winter, federal troops brought death and terror to the streets of Minneapolis. They picked the wrong city. As the power and the solidarity of the people of Minneapolis was an inspiration to the entire country, their strength and their commitment told us that this is still America. And the reactionary nightmare and the invasion of an American city will not stand. Their strength gave us hope, they gave us courage, and for those who gave their lives, Renee Good, mother of three, brutally murdered, Alex Preddy, VA nurse, executed, shot in the back by ICE in the street, left to die. Their bravery, their sacrifice, and their names will not be forgotten. This is Streets of Minneapolis.

0: Well, we can't end tonight without a joint rendition of the appeal someone made when Patty was singing, "People have the power," with all the musicians on the stage, including Bruce. Folks, thank you so much for coming out and celebrating. We hope you all join in.
1: Let's do it. 1, 2, 3.

where there were deserts, I saw fountains, and like cream, the waters rise, and we stroll there together. We learn to laugh or criticize.

Patti Smith's iconic song, People Have the Power, performed by Patti herself, Bruce Springsteen, Michael Stipe, Aaron Dessner, and Alinda Segarra together at Democracy Now!'s 30th anniversary at Riverside Church. To see the full event, go to democracynow.org. And that does it for today's show. Special thanks to Julie Crosby, Tarina Nudura, and Mike Burke. I'm Amy Goodman. Thanks so much for joining us.

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4: 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My name is Steve Scrovan, along with my co-host, David Feldman. Hello, David.
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4: We have a great program today. The 30th convention of the AFL-CIO is set for June 7th to the 10th in Minneapolis, Minnesota. The AFL-CIO represents about two-thirds of the U.S. organized workforce, and according to our first guest, Chris Townsend, very few active union members even know this convention is happening. What does this say about the AFL-CIO's relevance to working Americans? Chris Townsend has been a union member and a labor leader for nearly 50 years. We'll speak to him about the decline of the labor movement and what needs to be done to revive it. In the second half of the show, we jump back into the gerrymandering wars. For this, we turn to Lee Drutman, senior fellow in the political reform program at New America, where he focuses on electoral reform, Congress, and Democratic health. Redistricting is a hot topic right now. Following the Supreme Court's recent decision in Louisiana versus Calais, state legislatures across the country are pitching new electoral maps, and several primary races have been thrown into chaos. Critics of this wave of partisan redistricting have called it an, quote, existential crisis. But Lee Drutman argues that gerrymandering is as American as apple pie and drone attacks. We'll speak to him about the myth of fair electoral districts, the voting system we actually live with, and the potential of proportional representation. And to close out the show, Ralph has a number of news items he'd like to draw your attention to. As always, somewhere in the middle, we'll check in with our intrepid corporate crime reporter, Rosa Mokhiber. But first, what's going on with the union movement and what can be done to revive it? Hannah?
6: Chris Townsend has been a union member and labor leader for more than 45 years. He was most recently the Amalgamated Transit Union International Union Organizing Director. Previously, he was an international representative and political action director for the United Electrical Workers Union, and he has held local positions in both the SEIU and UFCW. Welcome back to the Ralph Nader Radio Hour, Chris Townsend.
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7: Listeners should know you're going to get a narrative that almost never comes over radio and TV in the USA on the state of organized labor, unorganized labor, and what needs to be done about it from Chris Townsend. I grew up, Chris, at the peak of the labor movement. At the peak, it had 34% of all workers were in unions. There was a national radio program paid for and run by unions called The Voice of Labor that had a program every week with huge people, volume of listeners. It was a go-to program at that time. The unions all had print newspapers. They had a lot of pictures of the heads of the union, like the coal miners union, but they at least had a communication mechanism, and some of the better unions, like United Electrical Workers, used it for education, mobilization, raising expectation levels and demands by the rank and file. Now we're going to get into the dismal state of organized labor. I mentioned they reached a peak of over 33%, and now they're down to 10%. Only 1 out of 10 workers in America belongs to a union. The majority of those union workers are represented by the AFL-CIO. The AFL-CIO on 16th Street, the headquarters just a couple football field distance from the White House, has become a tail, T-A-I-L, of the Democratic Party. I know that from experience. We tried successfully to get them to back a real invigorated Labor Day a couple of years ago, where it focused on workers, events, connection with citizen groups all over the country, focused on a compact for the American workers, really exciting. But as is their practice, they passed it by the Democratic National Committee, which said no. They couldn't control what would be said at these local meetings on Labor Day around the country. So that was another bit of evidence that this is not an independent labor movement. Now, you have hammered that home again and again, and you had an article in April, and it was called, "If the AFL-CIO Had a Convention, Would Anybody Notice?" Well, they are having their every three-year convention in Minneapolis, June 7th to June 10th. What do you think is going to happen and not happen?
5: Yeah, the AFL-CIO convention in Minneapolis is almost upon us. I conducted, the start of my article, Ralph, was I conducted a straw poll of my own. And at the time I wrote the article, I had spoken to 30 people. By now, I've spoken to more than twice that many. And virtually nobody even knows that there's a convention coming. And that didn't surprise me, really, because there's been no advertising. There's no nothing remarkable happening. There's no plans being promulgated, at least that I can discover. And this is part and parcel of the existing Federation leadership. And recall, for listeners, the existing leadership of the AFL-CIO, beyond Liz Schuler and Fred Redmond and the actual staff, is really consists of the heads of the larger unions and a few smaller in the Federation Executive Council itself. The AFL does represent probably 65% of all unionized workers in the United States. And in any case, you know, this convention is deliberately kept secret. It's what I describe as sort of a hideout strategy. It enables the leadership to not have to discuss or take positions that for them are difficult, such as what is the labor movement going to do to confront the rampant lawlessness and criminality of the Trump regime? What is the labor movement going to do to address the rampaging inflation that is eating up living standards? There's no wage policy. There's no bargaining policy of the Federation. What are they going to do to address the ongoing national health care crisis and disaster, which is far from being solved? Obamacare, you know, at best, a Band-Aid. And what are they doing about the crisis of unorganized? As you point out, the density of union membership continues to sink. And I think that this gathering comes, and the very distinct impression that I'm given as a close observer for decades now is that the leadership wants to sort of convene it, hurry it up, and get out of town and move on. And this is what I refer to as the hideout strategy. It's like they want to wait for Trump to go by and attack somebody else or big business.
7: Well, it could be an occasion for throwing down the gauntlet to the war criminal and domestic criminal Donald Trump, corrupt,
5: yes. Yes.
7: Abuser of labor, anti-worker, broke the contracts between the federal government and the government employees union in the first weeks of his regime last year. And he is an abuser of women. He's a liar, a thief, a crook, the most corrupt presidency in American history, hands down, giving out contracts in return for this and cutting deals in cryptocurrency and enriching his family and himself. So this is a perfect opportunity. He's, like the Democrats before him, frozen the federal minimum wage at $7.25. Over the years, the AFL-CIO has been for a higher minimum wage, but no muscle, even when the Democrats controlled Congress. No muscle to get it through. It's been frozen since 2009, $7.25 an hour. Imagine. Some states have bypassed and raised it, like California, Connecticut, et cetera. But by and large, I don't know any progressive issue that the AFL-CIO is not really, authentically, and to the limit pushing for. They certainly aren't pushing to reverse the notorious anti-labor law, the Taft-Hartley Act of 1946, the most anti-union law in the entire Western world. Tell our listeners about that one.
5: Yeah, the Taft-Hartley Act. Well, first of all, Ralph, you'd be spot on with your analysis of what the AFL is not doing. And again, that dovetails with what I describe as the hideout strategy, you know, to have that convention with as little fanfare as possible and then skedaddle. But in terms of the issues and Taft-Hartley, It remains a linchpin of the assault on organized labor. It's the origination point of the so-called right to work laws that permeate more than half of our states. It's also, it provides, you know, incredible flexibility by whatever administration to involve itself and stop strikes. It limits what we can do with strikes. It has tremendous impact on our ability to organize. And this is the linchpin. I mean, the labor movement finds itself, I would submit, with a leadership disinterested in going out and organizing the unorganized. But even for those who do, and there are some, the laws, Taft-Hartley primary among them, provide such a minefield that we have to run through that our ability to organize on any scale for decades has been stopped. And therefore, we are condemned to sort of a perpetual shrinking size, resources, and whatnot. And it's actually dovetail for listeners. An awful lot might help for folks to figure out how or why this is happening, is that the labor movement is systematically being converted from trade union fighting organizations, membership-driven fighting organizations, to harmless not-for-profit organizations. And this is sort of today's administrative layer of trade union leader that don't see anything wrong with that. But that doesn't help anyone in the shop, in the office, in the workplace, and it doesn't help anyone looking to the labor movement for something better, better treatment, better wages, better benefits, better conditions, better health and safety in the workplace. It does nothing on that front.
7: Well, you're right. Of 70 years, this has been going on for a long time, this decline. Quote, 70 years of drift, decline, membership loss, destruction of most accepted union standards in the industries, and loss of most loyalty from or influence among the broad masses of working people, end quote. Now, there are some bright lights. There are some efforts to organize Amazon warehouses and Starbucks stores around the country. The polls show that unions have a favorability rating of almost 65% of the people. That's at a high point. And a lot of white-collar workers, including healthcare, big hospital employees, are supporting efforts. But still, overall, the number of union members has been declining. And, of course, with the onset of Silicon Valley, vigorously anti-union, and the spread of AI, which carries forth the anti-union displacement dogma on steroids, it doesn't look good in terms of the future. So what do you think should be done here? Are you in favor of launching it with a massive picketing of the AFL-CIO headquarters in Washington by workers?
5: Well, I'm going to answer your question. You raised very key points, Ralph, and I'll answer with a bit of an anecdote, which I think illustrates all of the problem, which is, listeners wouldn't know this, but I played a key role in the launch of the Starbucks organizing, which is a long story otherwise. I started an organizing school when I was at ATU, and we were the incubator, so to speak, for that thing. Richard Bensinger, a legendary organizer, was the key technician of that campaign, and a young woman, Jazz Brissack, was the lead barista in that, and that's become a historic. If it ended today, the Starbucks organizing has exceeded the wildest second place in terms of its reach, not necessarily in the total number of workers, but in its geographic range, over 700 stores having won NLRB elections. Well, that being said, I have contacted and spoken to high-level people in organizing departments and international and national union presidents over 5 years now, offering to explain to them how it is this small group of people moved what turned into this fantastic, successful campaign, successful in the sense that we launched it and we got a contagion effect amongst a very eager demographic of workers who want organization. So I've made that plea. With the exception of my union, UE, not a single other union has agreed for me to provide a one-hour free Zoom briefing on how we did that, only with an eye towards them, first of all, learning more about it, and perhaps adopting or experimenting with some of the things that we did. One might think that this labor movement, in its given decline, would possess amongst its leadership some degree of curiosity about some remarkable successful campaign such as Starbucks. And my conclusion is there is next to no curiosity. And I think today's condition of the labor movement and their, frankly, our almost negligible new organizing proves that. And I don't know how absent real pressure on some of these unions, how that can be remedied. It's remarkable to me. I've never seen this. Even in darker times, or equally dark times under Reagan and whatnot, there were still amongst many of the unions a curiosity. They would look for ways to try something new, push forward, take a different route. I don't see any of it today.
7: Well, part of it is the union leaders are part of the oligarchy or plutocracy themselves. Explain that.
5: Well, yes, and folks who know me will know that I'm prone to repeat what I'm going to say here, which is folks have to realize that the labor movement in the United States is, by world historical all-time standards, it's the most financially wealthy labor movement in the history of the universe. In terms of the business union model that we have, it's very, very good, very, very keen at collecting dues, collecting savings, shepherding them, buying buildings, having investments, many hundreds of billions of dollars in the coffers of the various unions. But of course, the spending priorities of what these organizations are then going to do to spend that money, one of the primary things that they do is inflate the salaries of the upper leadership. And I'll say it, we had a Rubicon crossed here recently that even I thought was a little bit astonishing. And when Chris Townsend has an astonished look on his face these days, that's something. Our electricians union, the IBEW, for the first time, now pays its president over $1 million a year. We've seen salaries in the hundreds and hundreds of thousands of dollars per year for high national and international union leaders. Yes, we've seen that pathology for decades. I've never seen $1 million a year union president. And I don't know the exact circumstances, but I beggar that there's nobody doing electrical work out in the field who's making $1 million a year.
7: Well, you belong to one of the most progressive, honest labor unions for years, United Electrical Workers. And they have a tradition where the head of the union doesn't make any more than the top electrician makes in the rank and file.
5: Yeah, correct. It's in the Constitution of UE. It actually says that of the three titled officers, none can earn more than a member would earn out in the field. Now, of course, UE is a very diverse union, seven different sectors of industrial sectors represented by the UE membership. So it's today I'm going to venture a guess. I want to say that the UE three officers earn, I think it's about $75,000 a year. They work 100 hours a week. They no longer have a pension. We had to give up the pension. We couldn't afford the pension thanks to all the legislative attacks on pensions. So it's a very modest salary. You know, they have a health care plan, but it's no easy skate. And of course, they would have thousands of members in UE that earn more in salary than the officers themselves. So that's the way it should be. And I'll say for folks that that used to be a much more common happening, that you would have these unions realizing that if you allowed your leadership salaries to become so inflated, so remote and far away from where your members were, it was a lot of things. It was not only going to be a political problem, but it also is a problem in terms of internal democratic functioning. I mean, a worker, an ordinary worker, I gave the IBEW example. Let's continue with that. That's Liz Shuler, the head of the AFL-CIO. That's also her union, just for full attribution. But what is a rank and file electrician to do out there if they decide they want to run for president when you're running against a millionaire? Every year, this guy is again and again benighted as a millionaire just with his salary. How are you going to mount a campaign if you make $80,000? Maybe you hit $100,000. I mean, it's undemocratic on its face just as far as that goes.
7: Well, I want to read you a quote. Quote, "The evidence shows that the collapse of the organized labor movement is not due to the existence of new problems which defy solution, such as hostile legislation or automation, but because of certain inherent policies and weaknesses of the movement itself," end quote. That was spoken in 1962, Chris Townsend,
5: yes,
7: by the General Counsel of the United Electrical Workers Union. 1962. Can you explain that in today's conditions and terms with NAFTA and AI and all that?
5: Yeah, UE has never been a member of the AFL. It was a CIO affiliate, and then it was driven out during the incredible repression of the McCarthy period and has been an independent union ever since. But once the AFL-CIO came together, which any sober observer would conclude quickly that it was a surrender of the formerly militant CIO elements back to a very staid and conservative AFL. And I think the evidence is that, you know, the 70 plus years of history since then has borne that out. Well, 7 years into the existence of the AFL-CIO, Frank Donner, a legendary general counsel of UE, kind of took stock for a speech at a UE convention in 1962. I was 1 year old when that happened. And he said, let's examine this. Let's take UE, a very thoughtful union, a very detailed union. Let's examine what the 7 year balance sheet is. And it was already failed at that point. So far as being measured against its stated goals of why it came together and was formed in 1955 in the first place. And I think you can continue that legacy of failure and inaction all the way up to today. You mentioned AI and, you know, the trade policies, Trump, all of these attacks falling on workers, not only through political channels, but every day in the workplace. Because even if you're lucky enough to have a union, your employer is spending a great deal of time and money trying to figure out how to get rid of you and how to speed you up and how to chisel you in every imaginable way. So the AFL, it's just not up to the task. It cannot even and will not even identify what the challenges are, let alone take the time to deal with them. And I encourage folks, as a way to prove this, don't take Chris Townsend or Ralph Nader's view of this. Go to the AFL-CIO website. I think it's AFLCIO.org. It'll come up in any search that you do. You click on little page they have for their convention, and it will say convention agenda. And the convention agenda will come up, and it's about 14 sentences long. There's no thoughtful debate going to happen here. There's no discussion of any of these significant issues. It's a big staff meeting and a lot of social work. That's what.
7: Well, you know, Chris Townsend, before we continue, tell people how they can get your two articles, which are loaded with information.
5: Well, there's actually three now. One is in the newspaper that you're a big booster of, Ralph, the Capitol Hill Citizen. There's an article in there by me, this particular issue. I was very happy that you guys asked me to submit that article, and it kind of lays out some of this. And then there's some of it overlaps with the website that I write for regularly. I'm the labor commentary for a website, Marxism, Leninism Today. And if you put in Marxism, Leninism Today, it will come up. And I write monthly on some labor question. I'll have something to say after the convention just to sort of tie up the loose ends. But it's a left wing. I'm a left winger. The labor movement, we're the real moving force, frankly, in most of the unions, those that move at all. And, you know, I tabulate and chronicle some of these problems. The tragedy here of all this is amongst the labor unions, I find an immense reservoir of desire to fight back, to push back, to be more intelligent in terms of how we select our fights, to certainly maintain political independence from this Democratic Party, which has suffocated us. And, you know, on and on I could go. But yet the leadership chooses to take the safe way out, which is to sort of cop out and, you know, well, we can't do that. We better not do that. And then you end up with this truly remarkable and contemptible moment in time where the leading labor, the only labor federation we have in the United States, chooses at this moment in time to hide in the tall weeds as maybe they hope Trump goes by and destroys someone else. Maybe we can live through this regime as if that's going to happen, as if Trump is going to leave us alone, or look at these lunatics that are following in Trump's footsteps as if those folks are going to somehow make their peace with us.
7: Let's cut to the chase here. Let's talk about union corruption, skeletons in their closet, as a major reason why they're not taking on Trump. Because if they start taking on Trump, and you call it the Trumpzilla beast stomping by and stomping on the unions, if they go after him, he will immediately instruct the Justice Department to investigate them, to indict them. He will turn the Labor Department even more into an antagonist. Dealing with union pensions, there's a double standard there with the top union leaders having their own special pensions and paying huge fees to the Wall Street banks to invest in who knows what the retrospective commissions are like, euphemistically. There's a lot there, and they're terrified, totally terrified. I think that explains the bulk, not all of it, but I think that explains the bulk of the passivity of the AFL-CIO and a lot of their member unions. your response.
5: You're absolutely right. And it's also rooted in, yes, all of these union leaders take the helm at whatever point they get selected. Now, I say selected because if you examine the various unions, including the AFL-CIO as the Federation of Unions, the vast majority of the leadership for decades upon decades hasn't been authentically elected. It has been selected. And in fact, coming out of this convention, Secretary Treasurer of the AFL, Fred Redmond, and in his very advanced age, is likely at some point after the convention to retire. And that will enable the executive council in secret to select whoever it is they want to replace him. And this becomes one of the many devices, one of the many undemocratic devices that the incumbent leadership use, not only at the local level, but at the national and international level, and of course, then in the federation. So what gets selected is not the best and the brightest. It's the maybe most well-connected, the most compliant, the most play ball. So we find ourselves today with a leadership that is unfit to challenge what the mission calls for at this point in time. And I think this convention, for me, when I started paying attention to it 6 months ago, it has played out exactly along those lines. This is an organization led in large measure by unfit elements who are disinterested, not interested, fearful even of launching, the kinds of struggles that we must just for our survival.
7: On that note, thank you very much, Chris Townsend, for your indefatigable optimism and drive. Thank you again.
5: Thank you.
4: We've been speaking with Chris Townsend. We have a link to his work at RalphNaderRadioHour.com. When we come back, we'll dive back into the gerrymandering wars and what it means for true democratic representation. But first, let's check in with our corporate crime reporter, Russell Mokhiber.
8: From the National Press Building in Washington, D.C., this is your Corporate Crime Reporter Morning Minute for Friday, May 22, 2026. I'm Russell Mokhiber. Florida-based power company Next Era Energy announced that it plans to acquire Virginia's Dominion Energy, citing the growth of AI data centers as the impetus for the move. This absurd proposal to merge two massive, well-capitalized utilities should be dead on arrival for state and federal regulators, said Public Citizen's Tyson Slocum. Household customers have everything to lose and nothing to gain by allowing two behemoths, NextEra and Dominion, to merge. The claim that the tie-up is needed to address data center demand is a false narrative, Slocum said. The merger will do nothing to increase generating capacity, let alone desperately needed renewable generating capacity. For the Corporate Crime Reporter, I'm Russell Mokhiber.
4: Thank you, Russell. Welcome back to the Ralph Nader Radio Hour. I'm Steve Scrovan, along with David Feldman, Hannah, and Ralph. With the crucial 2026 midterms looming, blue states and red states have been doing what is called gerrymaxing. Our next guest is going to tell us what that all means. Hannah?
6: Lee Drutman is a senior fellow in the political reform program at New America, where he focuses on electoral reform, Congress, and democratic health. He writes the newsletter Undercurrent Events and co-hosts the podcast Politics in Question. And he is the author of The Business of America is Lobbying and Breaking the Two-Party Doom Loop, The Case for Multi-Party Democracy in America. Welcome to the Ralph Nader Radio Hour, Lee Drutman.
9: Well, it's a pleasure to be with you all.
7: Welcome indeed. Lee, you immediately responded to the Supreme Court decision a few days ago that basically blew apart what's called the majority-minority black districts and completely somersaulted the voters and activated the red state governors and legislatures to, right in the middle of the 10-year period, break tradition and start passing laws redistricting, so that the politicians can pick the voters even more extensively instead of the voters picking the politicians. Can you describe what you have written, which is you have the solution to get rid of all this gerrymandering nonsense and all the corruption and bigotry that is involved with it?
9: Yeah, well, it's actually surprisingly simple, which is we just move to a system of proportional representation, and we'll get into what that means. But the whole issue of gerrymandering is really just an outgrowth of this way that we use single winner districts with winner-take-all votes. It's also what entrenches the two-party system in the U.S., which limits the choice of voters. So there's this one weird voting mechanism that we have that most countries have gotten rid of that is an antiquated voting system that preserves the two-party system and makes gerrymandering just inevitable. And that's the use of single-member districts. Now, in a proportional system, you take away the districts and you do this, you do statewide, you can carve up larger states into a few multi-member districts, and then seats get allocated proportionally by party share. That takes away the entire incentive of gerrymandering. It gives voters everywhere meaningful choices, meaningful votes, and it is just a superior system of representing the pluralism and diversity of our pluralistic and diverse society.
7: Well, as you say, it also gets rid of this. If you get 49% and your opponent gets 51%, you get nothing. The opponent gets everything. Proportional representation gives value to every vote.
10: Yes.
7: So explain how it would work in a state like Connecticut, small, I think five members of Congress, in a state like California or Texas, that has dozens of members. How would it work?
9: Well, let's start with Connecticut because it's an easier example. Connecticut has five elected representatives. All five are Democrats. Now, Democrats are the majority party in the state, but the state is not 100% Democratic. But the way that the state is carved up into five districts, Democrats are a majority in all districts. I don't think any of those seats are two-party competitive at this point. So voters don't really have a competitive election to vote in. Now, if you took away districts in Connecticut and you just made it one statewide district and parties put forward lists, just say, for example, we'll complicate this in a second, but for a simple example, you know, Democrats put forward a list of five candidates. They get 60% of the vote total. Republicans put forward a list of five candidates. They get 40% of the vote total. So Democrats would get three seats, their three most popular candidates, and Republicans would get two seats. They're two most popular candidates. Now, but practically, that also might mean that maybe the Green Party could run in Connecticut, or maybe a Progressive Democratic Party could run in Connecticut. You know, maybe they wouldn't represent the entire state, but they would get 20% of the vote. And maybe a liberal Republican Party or a moderate Republican Party might run, and they might get 20% of the vote. So you would open the party system, and every vote would matter. People wouldn't be voting in these elections that are one-party dominant. Now, a bigger state like California, that's 52 seats right now, that's a lot of seats in a district. And I think generally political scientists say, look comparatively and they say, yeah, the sweet spot is, you know, probably 5 to 8 members per district. That gives you modest proportionality, gives you a diversity of parties, gives voters meaningful choice without overwhelming the ballot with like 1,000 candidates or overwhelming the legislature with 1,000 parties. So, you know, maybe you split California into 7 districts between 7 and 8 members. And then, you know, the same thing as you have in the 5-member district in Connecticut, you have a 7-member district, and there's, you know, with 7-member district, you could theoretically have 7 different parties. Every vote would matter. The parties put forth lists, and you have, you know, the whole range of diverse perspectives that can get elected. So, and then I just think it's important to talk about a state like Louisiana, which was the state that was at issue in the Supreme Court Calais case that eviscerated the voting rights section 2. And Louisiana is a 6-district state. And you know, at issue was whether you're going to have 2 majority black districts or 1. Obviously, Louisiana is a majority white state, but it's about 1/3 black, 1/3 Democrat. And now they've redrawn the maps. Be 5-1 Republican. That means there'd be maybe one black Democrat. Now, if you got rid of districts in the state of Louisiana and just had one statewide proportional allocation, there's no gerrymandering. The reason that you have gerrymandering is that you have the lines to draw. Connecticut's, you know, I think they have a pretty reasonable way of drawing lines. It would probably be pretty hard to draw a majority Republican district without doing some violence to communities. But in Louisiana and throughout the South, you know, there is this very active Republican gerrymandering that is taking away a generation of black representation, shutting Democrats out. And they can do it because they can just carve up districts in a way that maximizes Republican support in Tennessee. They already sliced Nashville into a bunch of pieces to eliminate the Democratic seat there. Now they're slicing up Memphis to get rid of the Democratic seat there. This is only possible because of the single member district.
7: You made this proposal. It didn't get much press in the mainstream press because it was considered a resident of a territory called It Ain't Gonna Happen. That is, the state legislature in Texas is not going to have proportional representation, which is clearly going to bring more Democratic House members from Texas, and nor is the legislature in Sacramento going to preside over increasing the number of Republicans that go to the House of Representatives. What's your answer to that? Congressional legislation? What's your answer to the defeatism for so many reforms, Lee Drutman? It ain't going to happen.
9: Well, I don't buy the defeatism entirely. So a few things. One is there are a number of states with statewide ballot initiatives. And in Michigan, for example, a group of folks are organizing to potentially run a ballot initiative for proportional representation. Many of the same folks who supported a ballot initiative that brought independent redistricting to Michigan, which a lot of people said, oh, you can't do that. And they did that. And now they're organizing around proportional representation. And I do think that we are in a moment in which the possibility for democratic reform has just opened up tremendously. I think in the wake of this Clay decision and also in response to how the Trump administration has just shredded so many of our norms, that there is a sense that we just can't keep doing this. And I've been struck by how many conversations I've had in the last few weeks taking these ideas much more seriously. I published a book in 2020 called Breaking the Two-Party Doom Loop, The Case for Multi-Party Democracy in America, in which I argued that we ought to have proportional representation in multiple parties. And I think there's been steady interest in that proposal. I've done some pieces with the New York Times. I did a quiz where people got to choose which of six parties they would belong to. And that's been one of the greatest hits of the New York Times opinion pages, as I've learned over many years. People really like the idea of what would be like if we had more parties. I did a big piece with the New York Times last January mapping out what the proportional representation proposal would look like. Yeah, I think there's been growing mainstream interest in these ideas, and I've been hearing from more and more different corners that maybe we ought to move beyond this system of single-member districts. Maybe we've outlived the usefulness of our two-party system, certainly more so than any time that I've been advocating this proposal. I really do think that we are in a moment in which big democratic reform is possible.
7: If the states don't do it and the initiative process doesn't move into the breach, can Congress do it under our Constitution?
9: Yeah, Article 1, Section 4 of the Constitution, the Elections Clause, gives Congress pretty broad latitude to mandate how members of Congress are elected. Now, currently, the controlling law is the 1967 Uniform Congressional District Act, which was put in place in the wake of Reynolds v. Sims, one person, one vote, to basically prevent Southern states from moving to block voting multi-member districts and to ensure equal sized districts. So Congress would just have to update that statute, basically amend it, and that built on an 1842 law that was the first to mandate single member districts.
7: Have there been any polls on whether people like proportional representation?
9: There has been some polling. People like the idea of proportional representation as basic fairness, that people think that parties should get seats in proportion to the share of votes they get. I've done some polling on it a few years ago. I'm hoping to do a little bit more. I think people like the idea of it as fairness. I just saw an academic paper that came out. But I think that one of the challenges is people don't entirely understand how it works. And so it's a challenge to poll people on a concept that they don't know about. But I think more and more people understand it. And from the polling I've seen, at a principles-based level, people get the idea that proportionality is a form of fairness, and people like fairness.
7: Yeah, it makes every vote count, for one thing. Before we go to Steve, I've got to get your opinion on the top two laws in California, Alaska, Washington State. It goes like this. In the primaries, they're open, and the top two vote-getters go to November. All the rest lose, including all third parties that don't come close to getting the top two. They don't have a candidate in November. And right now, because there are half dozen primary candidates in the Democratic Party vying for the governorship of California, there is a danger that the top two leading Republican gubernatorial candidates come in the top two, and one of them becomes governor of California. What do you think of that? And why hasn't that been challenged constitutionally? Because it eliminates the right of candidates to go to November.
9: I think there is a challenge from minor parties actually working its way up through the courts to challenge that on behalf of minor parties. But I do agree it does really entrench, by having only two candidates, it entrenches the idea that there are only two choices. And it has not been favorable to minor parties in either Washington or California. And you know, on its merits, I've done a lot of the political science on this, and the argument that people made in California who were supportive of this reform was that, oh, well, it'll force candidates to be more moderate. But it actually hasn't really changed at all who gets elected, where they fit on the one-dimensional spectrum that we force everybody into. So it hasn't, you know, marginally, it's increased turnout, but still turnout in primaries is still incredibly low. And it also, you know, has often created a general election where voters who are orphaned, who don't see their party's candidate on the ballot, just don't bother to vote in that election. So on balance, I think it's probably a net negative. And it just seems sort of like you're not attacking the big issue, which is the single member district and the way it entrenches binary partisan competition and leaves most voters in overwhelmingly safe districts. Yeah.
7: Anyway, let's go to Steve.
4: Lee, tell us about, what did the founders think about all of this? Is there anything in the Constitution, or what is it in the Constitution that mandates the system that we have now?
9: Nothing. Nothing. The Constitution.
4: All right, very good. Thanks for coming.
9: Mandates the system. Now, interestingly, if we want to talk about the founders, the idea of proportional representation actually is an American

0: That I think is actually a little bit fair to smaller parties than the Jefferson system. It has to do with divisors and math and probably more than you want to get into here. So they didn't say anything about that. I think if you read Federalist Number 10 and the whole Madisonian philosophy of there being multiple different factions counteracting each other, you have an idea of multi-party democracy there, that no party should have a majority and coalition should be fluid and shifting. And the thing that the framers worried about was the idea that you would have a two-party system. You read John Adams saying that the worst thing that would happen is if our country is divided into two great parties. And they knew what was going to happen is that you'd have a dominant party and a non-dominant party. And if the non-dominant party felt like it had no chance of getting power, it would just say, screw it. And that's what caused the Civil War. Once the South was isolated politically, it said, yeah, screw it. We're going to secede. We're going to give up on this idea. So they understood it. They just thought that they were going to spread out power institutionally, different branches of government, federalism, and they were going to avoid the idea of political parties. They thought that political parties were not so great. But that was in 1787. Once they get into government, Madison's saying, oh, actually, political parties are really important because they help us organize. And Jefferson and Madison organize a party, Washington and Hamilton organize a party, and that's the origins of the American party system. I think if they had recognized that political parties are actually essential to democratic representation, they would have almost certainly supported a multi-party proportional system. But of course, that hadn't been invented yet for party representation, and the only system they knew was this single winner majority system that they just sort of blindly imported from their colonial ancestors.
1: Lee, don't some foreign countries have proportional representation?
0: Most do. I mean, very few countries still use the first past the post system. Most advanced democracies, most of Western Europe, all of Latin America, a lot of other countries. So I like the most common system is proportional representation. It's just the Anglo countries, UK, which is having all kinds of challenges, Canada, India, that's a legacy. The US, a few other countries used first past the post. New Zealand moved from first past the post to proportional representation in the 90s when they declared that first past the post was dysfunctional, and they've been doing much better since.
1: Well, listeners should know that Lee Drutman is not saying that this proportional representation is the be-all and cure-all of our political ills by any means, but it certainly tells voters that if they go out and vote, their vote's going to count.
0: Yes.
1: And it's not going to be wiped out if it's 49% or less.
0: Exactly.
1: Let's go to David.
2: Lee, if California gets 52 members of the House, are you saying that by law they could just make the top 52 vote getters in a statewide election members of the House and then redistribute them based on newly drawn congressional maps?
0: No, they couldn't do that, not under current law. The current law, the 1967 Uniform Congressional District Act that I referenced earlier, requires states to use single member districts. Now, if Congress passed a law on proportional representation mandating proportionality, California would have to adapt. Now, I would say that 52 people elected in one district is probably too many. I mean, this is, for example, there are some forms of extreme proportional representation. Israel has one electoral district for the entire Knesset, 120 members. They wind up with a bunch of small parties. The Netherlands is even more extreme version. They have 150 members in their legislature, and the entire country is one electoral district, and that creates a lot of small parties, although it does allow for an animal rights party in the Dutch legislature. But it does make it harder to form a governing coalition, and it's a lot for voters. So I think 52 members in a district is too much. I wouldn't recommend that. As I said, between 5 to 9 representatives per district. And for California, that would probably mean splitting into 7 or so smaller districts. And I mean, California is a big state, and maybe you want to think of those as kind of regional representative teams.
1: Unfortunately, our time is up. We've been talking with Lee Drutman. Lee, you want to give our listeners slowly your Substack contact so they can get in touch with you?
0: I have a Substack. It's called Undercurrent Events.

0: 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I'm not monetizing it. I'm just writing for the love of writing it. And folks can subscribe there and get regular posts from me. Also wrote a book on this called Breaking the Two-Party Doom Loop, The Case for Multi-Party Democracy in America, which is available at fine bookstores everywhere.
1: Thank you very much, Lee.
0: All right. Well, thank you, Ralph. It's good to talk to you.
2: We've been speaking with Lee Drutman. We will link to his work at ralphnaderradiohour.com.
3: Stand up, stand up.
2: So, Ralph, you have some news items you'd like to call attention to. Fire away.
1: Trump and AIPAC collaborated to pour money into that poor Kentucky district, and they defeated the independent-minded Thomas Massie, MIT grad, holder of patents, a former community executive in his district before he ran for the House. He defied Trump on matters such as releasing the Epstein files, the Gaza massacre, the war in Iran, and a number of other things. And his opponent was chosen by Trump, a former SEAL, who didn't have any program. All he said was, I will be 100% with my president, Donald Trump. He refused to have any debates, but the power of money and fanatic turnout by Trump voters in the primary, with a low turnout overall of voters, defeated Thomas Massie. Now, he still has 7 months to create nightmares for Trump in the House of Representatives, including holding his own hearings on impeachment in a committee room, like Mike Gravel held hearings on the Pentagon Papers. They can't stop that from happening. And he can do a lot of other things, including breaking the grip on no talk of impeachment among the Republicans in Congress. I have one criticism. Because he is a rigid libertarian, he did not campaign on kitchen table issues. He didn't talk about raising the Kentucky minimum wage of $7.25 for the poor workers in his district. He didn't talk about increasing the frozen Social Security benefits since 1971, frozen for his elderly voters in the district. He didn't talk about changing the tax system. He didn't like about increasing taxes, even when they were unfair. He would allude to them, but you know what libertarians are like. So basically, he handicapped himself terribly and just kept saying, I voted with Trump on 90% of the votes in the House. These are the areas I cannot go with him on. And he was quite eloquent in those areas, but they weren't kitchen table issues. So I hope he makes the most of his 7 months remaining. One of the problems is a very low turnout in primaries, as we all know. About 105,000 voters turned out, and there's about 500,000 eligible voters, age 18 and over, in that district. So the fanatics for Trump obviously turned out more than the supporters, longtime supporters for Thomas Massie. The second thing I wanted to point out is that there was a study in Sweden that might tickle people's fancy. Apparently, cocaine is polluting waterways. The stuff is dumped in waterways. And these Swedish scientists wanted to see if the salmon who had more cocaine in their system behaved differently from salmon who didn't have cocaine in their system. And they found that the salmon who had cocaine not only swam faster, but swam further in the waterways. Just a tidbit that I catch when I read the newspapers. More seriously, Trump is continuing to want to destroy something known as the Chemical Board, which is a small agency that alerts people and mobilizes knowledge about chemical spills in the environment, including what could be chemical plant disasters that could wipe out a town or a city. And this Chemical Board somehow has reached the ire of this ignoramus called Tyrant Donald J. Trump, and he wants to erase it. And the nice thing about this story is that the members of the Chemical Board are fighting back, and they've got all the evidence for people to say to Trump, are you crazy? Do you know how many chemical plants are within lethal distance of major cities in places like Texas and Louisiana and elsewhere? Another item in the news was that the destruction of southern Lebanon is continuing at a Gaza level. They're basically completely wiping out villages and agricultural areas in order to control southern Lebanon all the way to the Litani River, which they have had their eye on for a long time. They actually occupied southern Lebanon in the 1970s and 80s for 18 years militarily. They want that, and they want the extension of the gas fields off the Lebanese southern coast, the natural gas fields. And they're doing it with U.S. weapons and with Trump's support. Now, every president I remember has called Lebanon our ally. Lebanon is our ally, says Lyndon Johnson. Lebanon is our ally, says Richard Nixon, and on. What are we doing allowing our ally to be destroyed? What are we doing? Ask AIPAC. Ask the mysterious grip by Netanyahu over Donald J. Trump. Another issue I want to raise is this. The invasion of Ukraine has probably quite a few causes. Putin has used it as a distraction from his dictatorship and the poor state of the Russian economy, to be sure. But let's go back earlier when Clinton was president and NATO was expanded to include the Eastern European countries, several of them on the border of Russia. Well, that's a sensitive border. In two world wars, it's killed over 50 million Russians, you know, World War I, World War II, when it was invaded by the German army. And why did Clinton do this? One reason is he saw a lot of arms sales that we could convert their weakened military with F-16s and all kinds of weapons built by Raytheon and Boeing and other military companies. And he was playing clever, you know, like Clinton does. He outsmarted himself. Well, that appalled the Russians, and not only Putin. Clinton was moving to possibly bring Ukraine in to NATO. Remember, Ukraine was part of the Soviet Union, and when the Soviet Union collapsed, several countries were formed from the Soviet Union empire, like Belarus and Kazakhstan, and Ukraine was one of them. So look at the consequences. We now have a Ukraine being battered. We now have a Russia being battered by new forms of drones that are going all the way to Moscow. And the death toll of Russian soldiers has reached over 350,000. The death toll of U.S. soldiers in Vietnam exceeded 50,000. This is a massive fatality toll, and you can imagine the injury levels. And of course, the Ukrainian toll, which is less than that, is still quite massive as well, the death of Ukrainian soldiers and the civilian injuries. I just want to point this out, that once again, corporate profits and corporate influence in Washington play a very consequential role and put a lot of dangerous forces in motion, as we know, with climate violence, with ignoring the effects of contagious diseases, drug companies not interested in those if they come from abroad, and so on and so forth.
2: 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I want to thank our guests again, Chris Townsend and Lee Drutman. 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
1: 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Celebrates the 30-year anniversary of Amy Goodman's Democracy Now! Daily news program running on both TV and on progressive radio stations across the country. It will run through Thursday, May 14th. That's this Thursday, with multiple showings daily. It's $8 a pop. This fun and very informative film is well worth the small cost. I saw it last week and was amazed at all the elected and unelected scumbags that were in it. I guess I had forced myself to forget all those guys and all the crap they were pushing on us. There was also some history of how she brought in new folks who are now very important news people in their own rights. Amazing. And then there is her history of her family dynamics and origins. Who knew? See it. By Robin Bloomgarden for KEPW Whole Community.

This poem is called A Grief Poem, even though it's not about grief. By Teru Thompson. There is a light at the end of the tunnel. Solar flare bright, blinding, the same texture as unknown. It eclipses the eternity of light years past. A vast universal darkness, the moment of transition is just a period. Simple, succinct, solid. There is a light that engulfs all. Color dependent yet relative. Sometimes dimmer than the statements made within periods. Simple minds will forever adjust to make altars of minds. To walk through a mine alone is to realize the power of fear. The curling of a question mark makes light of a sentence, removes its force and makes gas of solid. What is flare without the boldness to shine? There is a light, internal, that holds all misunderstanding at once. Independent of tunnels or surroundings, its core is forever strong, unrepressed. How can darkness swallow that which has no end? Note the curve of the esophagus before the settling of the stomach. One before the other, there is always a drop before the finale. There is a light at the start of the tunnel. Has the glint of an iris at full capacity. Questioning, and ready to capture it all, doubt and faith simultaneously, what of an end to a new beginning? The silhouette must know its source. Otherwise, how can it imagine? Realization is the line that stands on time, makes an exclamation of the mundane, and demands to be felt. The Big Bang is in each passing heartbeat. Its light expands beyond each moment.

0: Babylon together again.
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He was listening to voices talking in his head. If you grew up in America, you know exactly what they said. And with every job we lose, however bad things get, there's a black man in the White House on the TV set. And we can blame it all on him and his entire race, because they no longer know their place.

He was listening to voices. You could say that he was crazy for thinking certain people

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And he walked into the church on the 17th of June, the very date of the rebellion that never was to be, for which 35 were hanged in that very city.

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0: 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Do you remember the love of your life? Do you remember the Madison, a dance, two up and two back? Or what about the cost of food? Do you remember the time? You could get with this or you could get with that. You could get with this or you could get with that. Yeah, I be tired sometimes of hearing rappers say, let me hear you say ho. And I know the audience does too, but they keep on saying ho. Or let me hear you say partay and raise your hands in the air just like you don't care. Now everybody scream. What if they said, let me hear you say ain't gonna take no more. There are many raps out there now. Let me hear you say ho, or is it whoa? You could get with this or you could get with that. It's getting kind of hectic. Done got real hectic. Philosophizing, you could get with this or you could get with that. Let me hear you say read, or let me hear you say I ain't wait no more time. You could get with this or you could get with that. Some rappers say, let me hear you say, make money, money, make money, money. Now say, take money, money, take money, money. We don't know the answers for these times, kids, nowadays. Just pray and let it jump off. Off to the future of care for. Wait, y'all. Let me hear you scream, love. Ain't nothing real but love anyway. Hey, ho, yay, yo, you could get with this or you could get with that.
1: Banana slug. So bright yellow it seemed surreal. Kid's plastic trick, fat pepper slice. Immobile, unknowing death or life. On the damp path's shoulder it lay amid twigs, leaf litter, and crumbled soil, split between hard sun, soft shade. And I forgot it, stepped past, thinking this and that on the way to what needed to be done. Until an hour later, I took that path again and found it 6 inches from where it lay then. It's alive, I realized, and this time saw the snub curved snout, sex sack bulging at the neck, radiating antlers reaching out, back ridge subtly S-curved as it moved imperceptibly to any briefly present being. It was then I saw the trees growing, sense the muscles in their limbs bulk and twist as they made themselves thicker, longer, through my watching years. When I looked down again, the slug was gone, and I had no idea what time it was.

much love for the daughters, bringing shelter for the sons under sweltering suns, thunder bombs and guns. The pangs of acid rain, landmines dot the plain. Can time stop the pain? Wicked minds plot the game. Can't find fame and glory in the works of the devil.

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1: The time has come, whether you like it or not, for your transformation. 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Yes, we need you to visit the Akashic. You're ready for this knowledge, even if you don't think you are. You are made of the stars, so now it's your

Be like a midwife as the earth gives birth to

Some risked everything for free, accepting nothing but a handshake. Some charged enough to live on for a year. But such details don't matter when so much is at stake, when all that matters is a boat that you

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1: Just a little continuation on Yay for the Green Side. 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

0: This is KEPW-WholeCommunity.news for Monday, May 25th, 2026. Memorial Day. Independent producer Curtis Blankenship visited with the singing resistance of Eugene and Springfield.
1: What's up, Eugene and Springfield and visitors?
2: We're the singing resistance of Eugene and Springfield. So while we get set up, I'll tell you a tiny bit about us. We're building a mass movement of singers to protect and care for our communities in the face of rising authoritarianism. We're grounded in love, nonviolence, and solidarity. And we are the singing resistance because we sing. We sing because song is an antidote to fear. Song helps us connect to each other. And through song, we can name and protect what we hold sacred. We sing not only for the world we want to create, but to create that world here and now. We sing publicly in the streets and at sites of authoritarian violence. We sing for the sake of solace, strength, solidarity, to voice our dissent and to refuse cooperation with oppressive and autocratic forces. We sing because through song, we can refuse to obey what authoritarianism wants us to get small, to numb out, to freeze, to forget. Instead, we mobilize our communities in public, and we will feel, and we will tell the truth of the violence and of the resistance. We have a mailing list that you can sign up for. We have songbooks and information that some of our lovely singers will be passing out.
3: So we're going to start with a song that I wrote that uses some of the words from the Singing Resistance Manifesto. Okay, I'm going to start

going on to the next part. So listen, coming together. Coming together in defense of life, where all are loved and cared for. Let's sing the whole thing. Coming together in defense of life. Here we go.

0: 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All right.
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2: The Eugene City Council approves the university's plan for East Campus by a vote of 5-3 on May 11th, City Manager Jenny Haruyama.
3: Tonight, the Eugene Council is scheduled to take an action on a package of land use applications submitted by the University of Oregon for the East Campus area, a refinement plan amendment, a code amendment, and a zone change application. This package of applications would amend the Fairmount University East Campus area to align with recent updates to the East Campus area plan and the university's next generation housing development plan.
2: From Ward 3, including the Fairmount neighborhood, Councillor Alan Zelenka.
4: Yeah, I sent the following comments to the council in email, and I was advised by the city attorney that since this is a quasi-judicial proceeding, that while not a problem, I should read the email in its entirety into the record. The decision before the council on the East Campus Refinement Plan amendments needs to be based on whether or not the applicant, the U of O, met the burden of proof that their proposed amendments to the East Campus plan are consistent with the approval criteria. Because of the quasi-judicial nature of the proceedings, we only have three options to the council. We can approve it, we can modify it, or we can deny it. While it's possible that the council could make modifications to the application, I think it would be extraordinarily difficult for the council to craft adequate modifications to the proposed amendments to address all the issues. However, I find, and I hope you will too, that the professional testimony by the Fairmount neighbors was very persuasive and compelling. And I agree with them that the findings are not adequate, not supported by the evidence, and that they fail to meet the burden of proof showing that they're consistent with the approval. Even the Planning Commission struggled with the volume and complexity of this application, which led to one commissioner abstaining from voting. In my 20 years on the council, I've never seen an application like this before, where it was so fundamentally flawed that the applicant had to so substantially revise their submission that it required another public hearing. This is extremely rare. And even after the revisions, I don't believe the application, it still fails to prove consistency with the approval. The preferred outcome to all of this should be to have the parties work together in a work group to develop a mutually acceptable result that both enables the U of O to develop the East Campus plan area and maintain the compatibility with and mitigate for the negative impacts to this historic, significantly historic Fairmount neighborhood's stability and quality as is required by the approval criteria. That is exactly what we did in the East Campus Refinement Plan amendments in 2004 and the Matt Knight Arena application. Both ended up with a plan everybody could live with. And I believe this is possible here given the development in this case is not time critical. So to achieve this end, we have only really one choice remaining because of the quasi-judicial process, and that is to deny the application. If we do not do that, we are very likely headed for a LUBA appeal, delays, more rancor, and divisiveness. So I worked with the city attorney's office, Lauren Summers, to craft a motion to deny the applications due to noncompliance with approval criteria, and I moved to direct the city manager to bring back written decision supporting the denial. So we should all be clear that this issue is not about housing, as the U of O would have us believe. The number of students has been relatively flat for quite some time and expected to be so over the foreseeable future. So this is really about the impacts on the Fairmount neighborhood. While we need more housing, it doesn't have to come in the form of high-rise seven-story dorms in an established historic neighborhood without any additional standards or requirements to address those impacts from it. The reality is that the U of O can right now build middle and high-density housing in the area without any amendments to the East Campus plan. But they've decided they want to be allowed to build seven-story dorms adjacent to homes without any additional requirements to address the impacts on the historic Fairmount neighborhood. This is in direct contradiction to Comprehensive Plan Policy A25, which requires a balancing of development interests with, quote, increasing the stability and quality of older residential neighborhoods, end quote, through measures such as traffic calming, parking requirements, and other that support planned densities. The amendments would allow the height of a new potential dorms and other institutional facilities to go from 45 feet to 85 feet adjacent to neighbors' backyards. And we saw that in the scale model that's in our council offices. Instead, as the Fairmont neighbors suggest, the applicant could maintain the buffer area by incorporating transitional increasing heights as a step back from the neighborhood. And as we have already on the old Joe Romania Chevrolet lot in the 19th Avenue area south of the university. In addition, the substantial impacts on the neighborhood of the additional 800 beds in a potential new dorm on top of the already being constructed 800 beds are not being addressed under this proposal. To be clear, this amount of people is like equivalent of adding the entire populace of the city of Cobourg in the Fairmont neighborhood. It's important to realize that the traffic and parking impacts are not only from the additional students, but from the numerous workers, the maintenance and repair vehicles, service and delivery vehicles, waste hauling, lifts and Ubers, drop-offs and pick-offs and visitors. And the impact would be profound on the neighborhood. So in summary, the proposal raises building heights, allows large dorms, makes no provision for addressing all those resulting impacts on the neighborhood, and makes the proposal inconsistent with the approval criteria. The proposal would double the height, scale, and size and occupancy in the Fairmont neighborhood from what is allowable today. And the impact on the traffic and parking associated with the functioning of the new dorms would also be inconsistent with the refinement plan and the approval criteria. And then finally, the sheer volume and quality of the opposing testimony and written comment in this proceeding since October of last year is one more final indicator that applicants have failed to meet the required burden of proof that their application is consistent with the approval criteria. So therefore, I move to deny the applications due to noncompliance with approval criteria, and I move to direct the city manager to bring back a written decision supporting the denial.
2: Councillor Eliza Kaczynski.
5: Thank you, Councillor Zielinka, and I appreciate you bringing up at the front of this conversation that this is a quasi-judicial decision. And so the question before us is not whether or not we think the university's proposal for dorms is a good proposal or a bad proposal, or whether we think that those impacts would be this or that. It is, does that meet the approval criteria? And I've spent a lot of time looking at the approval criteria and looking at what the language is and what the proposal is. And in my opinion, they have met that approval criteria. In particular, and I could sort of go through point by point each one and the concerns that got brought up, but I will just pull one out because I only have a couple of minutes. One of the concerns that was brought up was approval criteria surrounding compliance with the existing refinement plan, which calls for transition between the university uses and the residential uses. It doesn't specify what that transition

0: That no matter what decision we make, this is going to go to Luba either way. I think that, you know, there's a fair chance that if we make a wrong decision here, the university will bring us to Luba. And so I'm looking at where I think that we have the best opportunity to be able to successfully defend our decision at Luba. And so I am unfortunately not going to be able to vote for Councillor Zelenka's motion. Thank you.
1: I appreciate that, Councillor Kuczynski. The refinement plan does indeed call for our transition of heights, and it's not specific because the specificity of that is actually in the ordinance. So if you just read the refinement plan, you wouldn't see that. But if you read the entirety of all the documents associated with it, you'd see that there was a specific plan with specific numbers in it. That's not in the refinement plan, but in the ordinance. So in that sense, this does exactly violate that, inconsistent with what is the entirety of the refinement plan, which includes the adopting ordinance.
2: Councillor Lindsay Leach.
3: I've spent some time with this as well, and I am in favor of Councillor Zelenka's motion because I have seen a lot of these votes over the last few years. What I haven't seen is one that asks us to rezone the property, to change the refinement plan, to change the height limitations, to change an overlay zone all in one. And when we're looking at these state goals, I think we have to look at this as a comprehensive, what are we changing in this neighborhood that is going to really impact? And why do we have a refinement plan? Why do we have, you know, a comprehensive plan if we are just going to be able to take this to a completely different place? You know, we are doing neighborhood planning in other neighborhoods. What is the point if in one fell swoop that we can just say, you can do this project how you want, and regardless of how the neighborhood and the impacts to all of these sets of code that we have set for a reason. So I am going to be in favor of denying this application, and I'm hopeful that we can go back to the drawing board and we can approve something that looks like something that the neighbors, the neighborhood, the community, the university, that we all can come together, because I think it's completely possible. So I appreciate you, Councillor Zelenka, for bringing this up.
2: Mayor Karen Knudsen.
4: We have 3 in the affirmative and 5 against, and so the motion fails. I'll now turn to the Council Vice President to put another motion forward.
0: I move to approve the ordinance amending the Fairmont University of Oregon Special Area Study, amending the Eugene Code, and rezoning the property that is included as Attachment B in this agenda item summary.
5: Second.
4: Any discussion from Council? Seeing none, I'll now take a vote for this motion. Councillors, please lock in your votes. Then the motion passes with a vote of 5-3.
2: Councillor Matt Keating joins Councillors Zelenka and Leach in voting to reject the package and send it back for discussion between the university and the neighborhood. Instead, the East Campus package will now likely head to the Land Use Board of Appeals, LUBA. 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
8: All right, so I'm here at the table. It says first conference transitioning away from fossil fuels.
9: We are trying to get the word out about the Climate Justice Flotilla, which started in St. Martin and sailed through the Caribbean, stopping at key ports in Dutch Caribbean islands in Bonaire, Curaçao, Aruba, and then arriving at Santa Marta. And along the way, they were collecting the stories of the people who are living in those frontline communities, finding out what kinds of struggles they're facing, and bringing those concerns to the first conference transitioning away from fossil fuels and demanding climate justice and a just transition away from fossil fuels. That we not just think about reducing overall emissions, but we think about what's happening to the countries that are currently dependent on fossil fuels because of the extractivist countries that have

0: colonize that area. So the demands of the flotilla include a just transition, include reparations for not only the damage that the hurricanes like Irma have caused, but also for the damage that's been done to their economies, because they were colonized. The economies were made into fossil fuel, made into extractive economies.
1: They're made dependent instead of self-sufficient.
0: They're made dependent, exactly. And so they're trying to bring that message to the conference to make sure that those voices aren't glossed over. So that's the gist of what the climate justice flotilla is doing.
1: So let me clarify, though. You're both showing what the effects of our extreme use of fossil fuels
0: exactly.
1: and our damage to the climate has done to these global South countries.
0: Right, right.
1: But you're also showing how the policies...
0: Right. What the current policies miss in terms of understanding all of that, making that part of the picture, not just we're going to reduce our climate emissions by, or our greenhouse gas emissions by 50%.
1: But I mean, the elephant in the room is that these corporations are going down there and exploiting
0: exactly.
1: these people.
0: Exactly.
1: And all these corporations are licensed here in the United States.
0: And in other major wealthy countries.
1: Wealthy countries.
0: Yes.
1: They have the power to do something about them. And
0: exactly.
1: They refuse to.
0: Exactly.
1: Even though their constituency seems to indicate that they should do something about it.
0: Absolutely. I mean, I don't think that the people in power right now care a whip about what the constituency or the people in this country think. You know, I think that they're absolutely just serving fossil fuel interests at this point. As a matter of fact, the United States didn't even go to COP 30. They didn't even bother to attend. And COP 30 was held in a major petrostate, Brazil. And that's one of the really cool things about this first conference is they've done away with the UN rules that allowed wealthy countries to veto and to stall and to stop progress on climate change because it doesn't serve our interests, and things are going to be done by majority vote. So there is no opportunity for countries like the United States to absolutely stall the transition process.
1: All right, so what do you need for support?
0: People can donate to the Climate Justice Flotilla if they like. The major thing that we want is to get this information out there. That's what the Climate Justice Flotilla is doing, is it's collecting these stories, it's bringing them to the world stage. It's trying to just get the stories out there, and that's what we're trying to do as well.
1: I don't think I've even heard about this on NPR.
0: No, nobody's covering it at this point.
1: Yeah. So this is very important. And for children, too, it's to their, they have the most to gain and the least to lose.
0: Exactly, yeah.
1: The most to gain of this.
0: Yeah.
1: All right, Extinction Rebellion, you guys are always doing these awesome little culture jam actions.
0: Well, thank you.
1: And I think it's awesome.
0: Thank you.
1: Is there any problem, you're not worried about agent provocateurs so much?
0: No, because we've...
1: Because it's easy to join Extinction Rebellion.
0: There's
1: no problem joining Extinction Rebellion.
0: Exactly. So, you know, one of the things that CDLC talks about in the Know Your Rights and the security culture trainings is the idea that we are all being infiltrated. There's just no way to stop that kind of infiltration. So you just have to assume and act accordingly. You know, on like if you're doing, you know, red kinds of activities where people are likely to get arrested, which it is absolutely not. But if you are doing those kinds of actions, nonviolent direct action, it's on a need-to-know basis. So
1: then you should know the people you're working with.
0: Exactly. Exactly. Absolutely.
1: Closely. It's Extinction Rebellion, Eugene.
0: So you can follow us on Blue Sky at XR Eugene at Blue Sky Social, on Instagram at Extinction Rebellion Eugene. And then our email address.
1: Right, xrjusticeeugene@protonmail.com. Okay. All right, thanks very much.
0: Thank you.
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3: We firmly believe in Ruth's innocence and that her unfair imprisonment has been the catalyst for us in exile to come together and organize, to join the fight for her liberation.
4: 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I'm Roman Gressi, the editor of El Faro English, and you're listening to Central America in Minutes.
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4: This week marked 1 year since the Salvadoran regime arrested renowned attorney Ruth Lopez, leader of anti-corruption and justice initiatives at Cristo Sal, a prominent human rights organization in Central America. Her family and lawyers are urgently demanding information about her health, access to medical records, and an in-person visit to verify that she's receiving adequate medical care. Last week, Lopez's family found out that she was admitted to the hospital and had surgery without their knowledge. According to Cristo Sal, Lopez is one of 86 political prisoners in El Salvador and among the 245 people who've been persecuted politically as of May 2026. Access to Lopez's judicial case file remains restricted, just as it is for 85,000 case files opened during the country's regime of exception, according to an estimate by El Faro. In June 2025, Amnesty International declared Ruth Lopez a prisoner of conscience. And later in September, the Inter-American Commission on Human Rights ordered measures to protect her right to life. During the year she's been in custody, Ruth has received 5 international awards for her advocacy for human rights. In May 2025, the police took her from her home under false pretenses. They arrested her on charges of alleged embezzlement while she served as chief advisor to the president of the Supreme Electoral Tribunal from 2009 to 2014. They also accused her of helping divert funds from government bank accounts. In El Salvador, Bukele controls the judiciary and prosecutor's office. 17 days after her arrest, she was ordered to pretrial detention. The charges were later changed to illicit enrichment, which is striking because during the first 5 years of Bukele's administration, it was Ruth Lopez who exposed more than 50 cases of corruption and misuse of public funds. Her arrest marked a turning point for human rights in El Salvador. A month later, at least 50 journalists and activists fled into exile. As we reported in a profile of Ruth last December, the Salvadoran dictatorship sent a warning to the entire country: keep quiet or risk going to jail.
9: Hola, I am Leirian Colon Santiago, a journalist at El Faro English and one of the reporters of this episode. Do you get our newsletter? 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
4: On April 29th, an anonymous website called HondurasGate published several audio clips attributed to former Honduran President Juan Orlando Hernandez. These recordings also implicated current President Nasri Asfura and global right-wing figures like Donald Trump and Benjamin Netanyahu in an alleged plot to return Hernandez to power. Diario Red and Canal Red, outlets led by former Spanish politician Pablo Iglesias, also broadcasted the audio. The recordings claimed Israel paid to free Hernandez from prison in January, after he was sentenced to 45 years for drug trafficking charges in 2024. They also claimed Hernandez, Trump, and Argentinian leader Javier Milei wanted to set up disinformation agencies in Mexico and Colombia. Sitting presidents Claudia Sheinbaum and Gustavo Petro reacted to the audio and denounced the alleged sabotage. But the publication lacked basic journalistic standards. Key claims had no clear sources, and it was unclear how the outlet verified the voices. It did not include responses from the people allegedly speaking. Hernandez and others quickly denied that it was their voices. On May 3rd, HondurasGate and Iglesias' outlets published what they called an expert report. They claimed the audio was authentic, citing software from a Czech company called Fonexia. But the report only said the voices were human. It could not identify the speakers or the recording dates. Days later, Fonexia told Honduran outlet Contracorriente that the publications did not use their software, and they announced legal action against HondurasGate. Contracorriente conducted its own investigation. They looked into the HondurasGate YouTube channel. It was created in 2022 under the name Elon Musk Noticias and renamed as NotiBloom. Before the 2025 elections, it spread unverified conversations about an alleged plot against the electoral process, fitting into the ruling party Libre's fraud narrative. Contracorriente sought comments from Pablo Iglesias. He didn't respond, but told other outlets that, as far as he was concerned, the audit proved the voices were authentic. But Iglesias also acknowledged his team did not seek comment from Hernandez, which goes back to those basic journalistic standards. Because, quote, it is not their journalistic practice to seek comments from people serving a 45-year sentence for drug trafficking, like Hernandez. This is Jennifer Avila, the director of Contracorriente.
10: O sea, la gente cree que hacer periodismo es...
3: People seem to believe that doing journalism simply consists of receiving a leak and running it through an AI tool. Major outlets failed to verify the source of the information and republished it regardless.
9: Okay, one more thing. Every week, we translate Central America in under 10 minutes. 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
4: Now to Guatemala. On Sunday, May 17th, a new attorney general took office after 8 years under the leadership of Consuelo Porras. She was sanctioned in more than 40 countries and named Corrupt Person of the Year in 2023 by OCCRP. President Arevalo has now appointed Gabriel Garcia Luna, a career judge and judicial discipline official. The understated choice was a very Arevalo move. But Garcia Luna made his first big decision early. In his first press conference, he declared that he would dissolve the Special Prosecutor's Office Against Impunity, the office led by Rafael Curruchiche, who is close to Porras and has also been internationally sanctioned. Curruchiche, the man in question, played a key role in the criminalization of journalists, such as José Rubén Zamora. The new AG has also proposed a special commission to review all cases of criminalization handled by Curruchiche's office. Expectations rest not only on Garcia Luna, but also on President Arevalo, who throughout his years in office has claimed Porras was an obstacle to governance. But for constitutional lawyer Edgar Ortiz, it might not be a great change. Quote, I believe his governing style will change because there will be less repression, but I don't think the substantial changes he'll make will improve things significantly, he told El Faro English, referring to Arevalo. Porras clung to her final days in power. She tried to stay in the game by running for the Constitutional Court, the country's highest court, which in 2022 cleared the way at the last minute for her to be appointed to a second term. But she failed, so she pivoted. Despite Arevalo's statement that she had no chance of being chosen, she decided to run for a third term as Attorney General. She oddly achieved the highest score on the initial list of candidates, but in the end, she didn't make it. Amid this chaos, her Salvadoran counterpart, Attorney General Rodolfo Delgado, visited her to recognize her for her work, the very work that led to the international condemnations. In the end, Consuelo Porras left the same way she led, mired in controversy, shielded by allies, and rejected by much of the international community. Her departure may signal the end of an era, but in Guatemala, the tables turn in a blink of an eye. This episode of Central America in Minutes was written by Juliana Ramazzini, Lirian Colon Santiago, and Gabriel Labrador. I edited today's episode with sound design by Omnion. We'll be back next week. Hasta pronto.
2: Dr. Johnny Lake spoke at the Eugene Human Rights Commission about his treatment as a volunteer in the 4J School District. On May 19th, HRC Chair Dr. Silky Booker.
11: I initially got your letter, Dr. Lake, about the 4J school system and what was going on, and I was deeply concerned about it. I've known you in the community, not only as an activist, but a leader, a mentor, a beacon in a Black community in terms of teaching and the historical relevance of Black people within Eugene. I've learned from hearing your speeches and reading your books and watching your seminars. So I was deeply concerned about what was happening and transpiring with you within the 4J school system. And although, like I said, I always state that we are an advisory commission, we are charged with making sure that our community is heard and given an opportunity to speak. And I'm charged with that, and I wanted to make sure that happened. So thank you for being here today. The floor is yours to introduce yourself and what happened with you dealing with the 4J school system.
12: Okay, thank you. Oh, very much for the opportunity to speak with you. And I'm familiar with human rights commissions. I was on the Human Rights Commission in Salem. Because of that, I know that you are advisory, but I also know that your voice is critically important in these very white communities that have other voices, such as the newspapers and the news, projecting out consistent stereotypes, racist tropes about people of color. Any situation I found myself in Eugene for over 20 some years, I am considered guilty first. And that is my problem with the Human Rights Commission and anybody else who sits silent while these things happen over and over and over to people of color. There was a situation that happened where I called out the microaggressions of a assistant principal. I spoke to her. She did not acknowledge my greeting, did not acknowledge my presence, did not acknowledge me at all, but turned to her right and said, "Good morning, coach," to a white man. And I chose not to say anything at first, but it bothered me because I'm a grown man and I have a voice. Our children don't. So I asked the children about this administrator, and these white children told me that this administrator is exceptionally hard on children of color, but she's easy on white children. This is that pattern I'm asking you. What does the Human Rights Commission do about these patterns that go on for our children and adults in this community? Because you cannot sit silent. You can be advisory, but you have to take a voice and a position. Otherwise, your silence means you are complicit and in agreement with this kind of treatment of people in our community. So I chose to go back and raise this issue as a grown man with this person. I don't work for them. I am a volunteer. I spend my own money on the children that I work with. They compensate me zero. They say they have zero money for the work that I do in the school district. I'm a PhD, I'm a licensed administrator, I'm a child therapist, and I'm working for free in a school district, and they want to punish me for addressing my racial microaggressions in their school. I went back first to the white man to check in to see if what had happened, what I thought had happened. And he saw it and felt it and confirmed it. So I went to speak to the administrator who was standing there with another staff of the school district, African-American woman. And I said, "You know, I just walked by you. I'm 6'2", I'm 200 pounds, I'm pretty black, so I'm not invisible. Nobody should walk by me and not see me." And she apologized and said, oh, I'm sorry. And I accepted that apology. The African-American woman reached out to both of us and pulled us into a physical hug and said to me, "I get treated that way all the time," which made me have some sympathy for her. I went back to work with kids because it resolved it for me. All I needed was the apology and acknowledgement of what had happened. The coach, the white man, came out and walked me out that day and told me, "I'm very proud of you." I said, "Why are you so proud of me?" He said, "Because you spoke up for yourself." That's what I teach all my athletes, especially athletes of color, that if something racist happens, you have to speak up about it. He says, "I'm very proud of you." 2 weeks later, I get called down to the district office for something, and I'm like, "What is it about?" They says, "North High School, North Eugene High School," which I've been working there since 2003 when they first called me about the racism at North High School. And I said, "Well, you know, yeah, sure, I'd be glad to meet with you. I thought it was something I could help with." And I go down, and the assistant superintendent of equity, inclusion, and belonging, so a very official position, started a conversation with me by complaining about the school district and how they're getting rid of all the people of color. How he was told to his face that 4J owed him nothing, so he didn't have a job next year. I met with an African-American man who has 20 plus years working for this same school district, and he was told the same thing. "You have no job next year. This 4J owes you nothing." And then I said, "What is this meeting about?" He says, "Well, somebody filed a complaint against you." And this was the first thing I had heard about any complaint 2 weeks after the incident I just described to you. And I'm like, "What's the complaint?" "Well," she said, "you hugged her for 10 to 20 seconds and kissed her on the head." And I guess what I'm asking you is not to adjudicate this situation, but to try to ensure that people are not judged first before there's any kind of fair investigation. There was no fair investigation. And this man interviewed me for an hour and a half, at least, and took notes and told me he would share his notes with me so that I could make sure that he was accurately reporting what I had said. I never got any notes. I asked him all week long, what happened to the notes? I'm working on them. I'm working on them. He said, I asked him if he was finished. He says, I finished the report. I have to check with HR before I share it with you. I never got a report. And I kept asking. At the end of the week, he says he did not do a report. Now, one of those comments or statements is a lie. And it's against all TSPC standards for any educator to purposefully lie. This man has lied, one or the other. He can't have both of those statements and both of them be true. He has lied to cover something up. And so that report has never been shared with anybody. Then they banned me from the school before there's any real investigation. Just arbitrarily, you can't go on any 4J campus. You can't set foot on any 4J campus. And then they had two white women interview me. And I told the same story I told before. They bring no report. I don't know where they got the information. I wrote a letter already to the head of volunteer for the school district. And she says to me, when I asked if the witnesses had been interviewed, that I would be witness tampering if I asked the witnesses if they had been interviewed. I've been in this situation before where I've given 14 witnesses to somebody about an incident. How many witnesses did they talk to? Zero. Yet they say they do a formal proper investigation. I contacted the coach. If anybody had contacted him, he says nobody's contacted me by phone or text. I contacted an African-American woman. She didn't even respond, which made me suspicious of what's going on. The two white women who interviewed me concluded that I made an administrator uncomfortable and didn't show enough regret. Show me a policy that says if I make an administrator uncomfortable that I have to show regret. And what the hell does regret look like for a black man in front of a white woman? What was I supposed to do? Fall on the ground? Drop to my knees? Cry? What the hell was I supposed to do to show regret for confronting somebody about a racial microaggression? They quoted no policy, they quoted no laws, they quoted no state policies or laws in their whole investigation. They have hidden the report that interviewed me and not shared any of that. They didn't interview the coach, and they attempted to move this through as if it was a proper investigation. I went through this with Northwest Christian, where they came into court and tried to prove I was an angry black man, too angry, hated white people, and was too lazy to do my job. Playing these racist tropes in front of a white jury that's supposed to find me guilty of all these stereotypes, that none of them were true, which is why they lost that case. They'd have done better trying the real issues that I had raised rather than trying to use stereotypes in front of a white jury to convict me. And so I feel like the same thing is happening here again. They've not done a proper investigation. They're using the assumption that I'm a big, angry black man who threatened somebody and that I grabbed them and held them for 20 seconds. The African-American woman initiated the contact with us. I did not initiate the contact, and I was not comfortable in hugging either one of them. So I guess, again, what I would ask of a Human Rights Commission is to take a position that is not silence. And take a position that's not complicit with these issues that go on over and over and over and over and over and over and over for people of color in this town. It is incredibly unfair. I'm a recognized educator all around the world. I've worked in education for 35 years. I've worked at university level, private schools, public schools, all over the country. I'm in Michigan right now working with families and communities. I have never, ever, ever had even one complaint about my interactions or my behavior with anybody, children, women, adults, anybody. Now, all of a sudden, and here's the irony, I trained that entire school. The subject they wanted me to train about, the title they asked for was Interrupting Racism. I still have the PowerPoint, 127 slides, Interrupting Racism. They asked for that description for the work, and asked me to help them with addressing bias, microaggressions, all the things that I am complaining about. And now all of a sudden, I'm violating my own teachings. I'm violating my own principles. And I'm assaulting a woman in the middle of the school, which is what they're trying to frame it as. It's some assault that I made against a woman that I confronted about a microaggression. So this is incredible retaliation that they can get away with because nobody says anything. I don't accept racism under any circumstances. The groups I work with in the schools are always multiracial, multicultural. Students of sexual minority groups are welcome in our group. Special needs kids come to our group. Nobody gets disrespected or mistreated in Dr. Lake's groups. And everybody knows that, all the children. And you can ask them. You don't have to ask me. They will tell you. So here's the same person who teaches this, creates safe spaces for anybody who shows up in my groups. But now I'm going creating unsafe spaces for somebody else in the same school in front of several witnesses. I mean, this is completely outrageous. And I guess, again, what I would ask of you is not to adjudicate this situation, but make it clear where the Human Rights Commission stands on these kind of consistent biases that live in our community. There's no way I should be guilty before an investigation. They deny me my 14th Amendment. They deny me my Fifth Amendment of having due process. And they have the nerve to claim that their decision was made on what they call a preponderance of evidence standard. And that standard says that it's 51-49, basically, what it amounts to. And they say that every piece of evidence has to be included in that process because it's the least critical way to find innocence or guilt. So you include both sides of the issue. For them to exclude an hour and a half report, for them to exclude the coach's comments to me, for them to exclude the Black woman's comments to me that I get treated this way all the time, that denies the whole idea of a preponderance of evidence standard. So I looked up your purposes, and there's several places in there where you say you take leadership, make statements, you look into these kind of issues, and you take a position. And I'm not even an employee. Here's the most crazy irony of this whole thing. I do not work for 4J. I work for myself. I am a volunteer. And I am the very wrong person for this to happen to. But in this situation, if the community recognizes what's going on, I am actually the right person for this issue, which is an irony as far as I'm concerned. And so people have gone to the school board. Students have written letters in support. Other people in the community have spoken up. And I tell them, you're not advocating simply for Dr. Lake. And I guess I would hope that it would be bigger than a Dr. Lake, because I am fine. They can't hurt me. I don't have a job with them. They don't control my insurance. There are people in that school district who are deathly afraid to speak up. They've contacted me and they say, I can talk to you, but I'm not going to say anything publicly because I don't want to lose this job. I mean, that's the kind of fear that is in that school district, that's in the city of Eugene. And I'm sure that is not acceptable to a human rights commission that says it stands up for people's human rights. When I look at the mission of the Human Rights Commission, it is that you take a leadership role in fostering respect for social equity, civil rights, and human rights in the community by engaging in education, outreach, listening, and collaboration. You take a position that you are a leadership role. Leaders don't sit in the back of the room and say nothing. Leaders don't remain silent when something is going on wrong around them. The next bullet says maintain strategic HRC liaisons and engage in cooperative endeavors with the community and the City of Eugene advisory groups that support civil and human rights and social equity. Do you have a relationship with NAACP? Do you have a relationship with other city organizations that advocate for the same things you advocate for? I mean, these are ways that I think our claims fall flat. So that Eugene is not a welcoming city. How many people know that? Not a welcoming city to an educated professional like me. You know that already. I don't even have to ask for your affirmation or confirmation. You know that this place is not welcoming to people like this. I am working in Michigan. Do I live in Michigan? No, I don't. And I'm working with families and children, and I met up with a parent group this evening. Only one other man in the whole group. Everybody's women. I don't have those kind of histories. And so I don't even want to come back to Eugene, to tell you the truth, because I'm so supported and encouraged here and appreciated here. They want me to stay here. If I was smart, I probably would. The next bullet under your mission says study and recommend actions on civil and human rights. That again means you don't sit in the corner and say nothing. What's the recommendations? And social equity issues and areas of concern to the community and city organizations. See, 4J gets away with this stuff. Northwest Christian got away with this stuff. Most of the institutions in our community who practice racism and discrimination gets away with this stuff. So I feel like it's almost hypocritical to say we have a human rights commission that actually supports people's human rights. Where are you? And I don't mean this as a personal challenge to any one of you, but as an institution, where are you?
2: Dr. Silky Booker.
11: That's a good question. And honestly, it's one that's frustrated me for quite some time. And this is why they say the system doesn't work. We can at least ask questions. I also want to know if Commissioner Yee is willing to take Dr. Lake's letter and read it to city council to make them, all the city councils, aware that this is happening within 4J and bring attention to the discrimination that's going on and the attack that's going on against Black administrators.
2: Counselor Jennifer Yee.
13: So I can definitely share that Dr. Lake came and spoke to us and general concerns, so the council is aware of what's going on at the HRC. I can definitely do that. We do not get to tell 4J what to do. That is not our role. But I will also have a conversation with the mayor, because there may be something I'm not thinking about. I don't think it's up to debate whether 4J has a problem with racism. I think that's a fact, not a question. So I think maybe a good pathway would be, you know, we're already going to be talking about how we can get some better information for the HRC about policy and procedure, and HRC can provide a recommendation to council, and then council will have that recommendation to decide on the next step. And that's kind of how this role is supposed to work, is the HRC makes recommendations and the council then takes action based on those recommendations. And you guys can even recommend what an appropriate next step you think would be that council should take, or even several options.
2: Counselor Yee will share her report on Dr. Lake and the rest of the HRC meeting with City Council, and she encouraged the Human Rights Commission to bring forward a recommendation. 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
15: Inside Oregon's higher education spending problem, or how Oregon's public universities add administrative bloat while community colleges prioritize instruction, by Marty Wilde, May 11th, 2026. In Eugene, two public colleges share radically different prices for the same chance for higher education. At Lane Community College in Eugene, students pay roughly $6,140 per year in tuition and fees. Across town, University of Oregon students pay about $16,800 for an experience backed by vastly more administrators. Between 2017 and 2024, UO added 257 full-time equivalent administrative positions. It added only 13 tenure-track faculty. Administrative bloat refers to disproportionate growth in non-teaching staff relative to faculty and students, driving costs without clear educational benefits. This is not about educational quality or institutional mission. It is about the choices these institutions made to spend money on administrators that have no connection to student success. The gap between university and Community college spending is not subtle. Oregon's own reporting reveals stark differences in how institutions allocate resources. What the numbers show, the Higher Education Coordinating Commission, Oregon's Higher Education Oversight Agency, collects staffing data from every public institution, counting all non-faculty employees, including administrators, classified staff, and professional non-teaching employees. Oregon's three major universities average one non-faculty staff member for every 8 to 15 students. Community colleges average one for every 20 to 34 students. The University of Oregon runs at roughly 7.6 students per non-faculty staff member. Jesus. Lane Community College runs at about 34. The gap is real, with roughly 2 to 3 times more non-faculty staff per student at universities. The most informative comparisons look within institutions rather than across them. Between 2017 and 2024, UO added 257 administrative positions and 13 tenure-track faculty, resulting in 17.7% growth in administration against 1.8% growth in instruction at the same institution, counted by the same method. At Portland State, administrative spending per student doubled even as enrollment fell 23% since 2019. Nationally, between 2010 and 2018, fundraising spending grew 35%, student services grew 29%, research support grew 24%, and instruction grew 17%. The money went everywhere but the classroom.
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1: Here we go. You're recording.
2: Yeah! Drink the water. Yeah! Drink the water. Yeah!
1: Drink some water.
2: Drink some water. Like a river fizz. We have a father. You gotta buy it, or else not you get

0: 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On Thursday, May 28th, you are invited to join the Braver Angels of Oregon for Listening Across Political Differences, a community circle. The Braver Angels are an organization that designs events where conservatives and liberals can get past destructive stereotypes and knee-jerk reactions and have civil conversations about real issues. This leads to productive problem-solving. The Braver Angels Southern Willamette Valley Alliance is hosting a free workshop for the public on May 28th from 6 to 8 p.m. at the Bethesda Lutheran Church, 4445 Royal Avenue, Eugene. No King's Day is over, but the protest goes on. You're invited to join Indivisible every Tuesday at 1 p.m. at the Federal Building for a silent protest to support our immigrant neighbors. We're gathering in solidarity to silently protest the cruel treatment by ICE of our immigrant neighbors, to bear witness, and to bring community awareness to these actions. Signs will be provided. Please wear all black or all white clothing. 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There's going to be a trans, queer, fat, disabled dance on Saturday, May 30th, from 1 to 2:30 p.m. at Alton Baker Park, and that will be behind the bathrooms over there. The Neighborhood Anarchist Collective is having a share fair on Sunday, May 31st, from 12 to 4 p.m. at the Eugene Park Blocks, which is 8th and Oak. Another Neighborhood Anarchist Collective event is a Brakelight Clinic. That's Tuesday, June 2nd, 5:30 to 7:30 p.m. at the Center for Spiritual Living, which is located at 390 Vernal Street, Eugene. 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This talk will be on Friday, June 26th, from noon to 1:15 at WOW Hall in Eugene. 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This family-friendly event is open to all ages and features a run walk along the Willamette River. 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The Eugene Springfield NAACP will host Health Fair, Bridging the Gap to Health Care, on Saturday, June 6, from 12 noon to 4 p.m. at the NAACP office located inside the Clear Lake Community Center, which is located at 4646 Barger Drive, Eugene. This free, youth and family-friendly drop-in event is designed to center the health, wellness, safety, and emergency preparedness needs of the Black community, while at the same time welcoming all community members. 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Also, participants can take home a vegetable start for their gardens and receive a free blanket while supplies last. 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Applications are open for Oakwood Manor Apartments in Eugene. Oakwood Manor provides affordable housing and supportive community living right here in Lane County. If you or someone you know may qualify, now is the time to apply. More information is at this link, svdp.us/housing. The In Accord Community Choir invites you to their spring concert. In Accord is a secular community choir formed more than 20 years ago in Eugene to provide a choral voice in solidarity with local groups who are trying to better our community and our world. They sing with a special focus on socially relevant, meaningful, and uplifting songs. Their season finale is on Saturday, May 30th, and it's called No More Silence. It's presented at 7 p.m., the Lutheran Church at 1250 West 18th Avenue. That's 18th and Polk in Eugene. There's a suggested $15 donation at the door. And if you'd like more information, you can go to inaccordchoir.org. Beyond Toxics is still giving out free portable air conditioners and air purifiers to qualified households as part of their West Eugene Clean Energy Project. This project brings clean, cost-effective home energy upgrades to our neighbors who are most at risk from climate change. 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For more information or to see if you're eligible, email aa@beyondtoxic.org or call 541-543-2468. On Sunday, May 31st, Indivisible Eugene Springfield presents Solidarity Social, a benefit to support our immigrants' neighbors, friends, and coworkers. 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That's the Oregon Community Asylum Network and the Catholic Community Services Refugee and Immigrant Services Program. They're going to have food trucks serving international fare, a no-host bar, a silent auction featuring finely crafted items from area artisans, and for the kids, a silent disco and other age-appropriate activities. The entertainment features an eclectic mix of reggae, jazz, folk, and funk bands, each bringing their own special sauce to the community buffet. Also, Ballet Folklorico Colibri, a local troupe carrying on the time-honored tradition of Mexican folk dance. Again, this exciting event is on Sunday, May 31st, from 5 to 8 p.m., at 941 West 3rd Avenue, Eugene. For more information on this event, check calclane.org. Are you looking for a job in the nonprofit arena? 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You can find their job board at evdp.org/nonprofit job board. If you're a local resident ages 14 to 24, you are invited to join the NAACP Youth Council. They meet on the first Saturday of every month from 12 to 1, and these meetings are hybrid, so you can attend in person or online. Change things for the better through policy advocacy, community engagement, and community service. 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All are invited to join the Springfield Community of Peace, seeking peace in the Middle East, on the second Sunday of every month from 3 to 4:30 p.m. This is an interfaith community answering God's call for peace in the Middle East, and they do this focusing on education, advocacy, and action. They meet at the Ebert United Methodist Church in Springfield, and for more information, you can call 541-799-7000. 7717. This has been KEPW's Community Bulletin Board for the week of May 25th. As always, you can find details on these events at the Community Alliance of Lane County website, calclane.org.
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2: This is National Native News. I'm Brian Bull, sitting in for Jill Freitas. It's Memorial Day, a time to honor those who've fallen in service for their country. Historically, Native people have enlisted at a higher rate per capita than any other demographic. Native people have served in all major wars and conflicts on behalf of the U.S. government, in spite of not always having full rights as American citizens. Many say it's to preserve the warrior tradition and to protect the land. The National Trust of Historic Preservation has placed the Greater Chaco Cultural Landscape on this year's list of America's 11 most endangered historic places. The nomination came from the All Pueblo Council of Governors, which supports the preservation and cultural significance of the landscape in the face of increasing threats. KUNM's Jeanette DeDios has more.
3: On the lands of Santa Ana Pueblo, council members highlighted their ancestral ties to the archaeological and cultural site. Chaco features over 600 rooms built 1,200 years ago with precise geometric masonry and crafted without the use of metal tools. This endangered listing comes after the Bureau of Land Management tried last year to revoke or modify a public order that currently safeguards over 300,000 acres of federal land from new oil and gas.

0: 15 years that Chaco has been placed on the list. This is the first year that the 11 sites nominated will receive a one-time grant of $25,000 from the National Trust to help with conservation efforts. The council is asking the U.S. Department of Interior to stop the process of dismantling the public land order and make the current 10-mile buffer around Chaco permanent. They're also asking members of the public to contact their Congress in support. A number of Pueblo governors have reached out to Interior Secretary Doug Burgum through letters and invitations to visit Chaco, but he has not responded. For National Native News, I'm Jeanette Didios.
1: A tribe from the Four Corners region has inked a historic deal with Interior Secretary Doug Burgum advancing the Trump administration's domestic energy agenda. KJZZ's Gabriel Pietrazio has more.
2: The Southern Ute Indian tribe in southwest Colorado has entered the first ever TERA, or Tribal Energy Resource Agreement, more than two decades after Congress enacted the law. This allows the nearly 1,500-member tribe to handle its own business without obtaining expressed permission from the Interior Department. Councilman Andrew Gallegos testified before Congress last month.
3: Having the tribe regulate and be the one that oversees all of our compliances, it makes us more sovereign as a tribe. And the economic value that it brings is the health and welfare of our membership.
2: That will include the leasing of energy projects and issuing of right-of-ways on the 700,000-acre reservation near Durango. For National Native News, I'm Gabriel Pietrazio.
1: And I'm Brian Bull, wishing you all a safe and meaningful Memorial Day. Jill Freitas is back tomorrow for National Native News.
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2: As you move through these changing times, be easy on yourself and be easy on one another. You are at the beginning of something new. You are learning a new way of being. You will find that you are working less in the yang modes that you are used to. 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Instead of traveling to a goal out there, you will voyage deeper into yourself. Your mother's grandmother knew how to do this. Your ancestors from long ago knew how to do this. They knew the power of the feminine principle. And because you carry their DNA in your body, this wisdom and this way of being is within you. Call on it. Call it up. Invite your ancestors in. As the yang-based habits and the decaying institutions of our planet begin to crumble, look up. A breeze is stirring. Feel the sun on your wings. Message from the Council of 13 Indigenous Grandmothers.

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3: 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The sparkling water rises, then crashes to the sea. Out amongst the breakers, you'll have no need to fear. It's true, it's the blue frontier.
4: Welcome to another episode of Rising Tide, the Ocean Podcast. This is David Helvarg, and my co-host, after so many years, remains the vivacious Vicki Nichols of the Inland Ocean Coalition.
5: Welcome, everyone, and thank you, David.
4: And thank you. Today, we're honored to have as our guest, author and educator, Paul Greenberg. But first, some blue news you can use. And I know what you're thinking. Helvarg's doom scrolling again. What is it this time? Marine heat waves, an oil spill on a coral reef? The Trump administration's done something stupid again? But not this time, because the ocean is also beautiful, mysterious, and filled with unexplained wonders like the deep sea's golden orb. In 2023, NOAA scientists discovered a reflective golden orb in the depths 2 miles below the Pacific off Alaska. This led to speculation it might be part of a UFO or an ancient urn. But genome sequencing now reveals it's a blob of deep sea anemones cuticle, like a jewel bug's carapace, or possibly what was left over when the anemone shucked its skin. But wait, if that burst your bubble like the swim bladder of a deep-sea fish brought up too quickly, you've probably seen those 16th and 19th century illustrations of ships being dragged under by a giant octopi known as krakens. Exaggeration, you say? Well, let's talk about another wonderful possibility. A new report in the journal Science suggests that a 60-foot octopus ruled the seas 100 million years ago. Dozens of jaw fossils suggest they were aggressive predators that could eat any marine reptile of their day. You might recall the first coelacanth, fossil fish that was thought to have gone extinct 70 million years ago, but was discovered very much alive in the deep waters off Africa in 1938, with many more living specimens seen since. So who's to say a kraken or two might not still be down there? So next time you go in the ocean, you don't have to fear being eaten by a great white shark. You may be sucker-grabbed and taken into the flesh-tearing beak of a not-so-mythical giant kraken. Hope that restores your appreciation for the wonders of the ocean. And that's more blue news you can use. Paul's the author of 7 books, including the New York Times bestseller Four Fish, The Future of the Last Wild Food, and A Third Term, in which George Washington takes on Donald Trump. So, obviously, his writing has range. He's a writer in residence at the Safina Center, founded by our former guest and friend Carl Safina. He's been a Pew Fellow and received many other honors. He teaches at NYU's Animal Studies program, and at least to his knowledge, I believe this, is the only vintner growing wine in Lower Manhattan. So lots to cover, Paul, but let's start where we usually do, which is how and when did you first connect with the ocean?
6: Oh, it was pretty early on. When my parents divorced, I was about 3 years old, and we started having these divorced dad weekends. And divorced dad weekends in the 70s mostly consisted of dads figuring out what parenting actually meant. Because up until that point, I think a lot of dads in the 70s were kind of autopiloting their way through parenting, with the moms doing 99% of the work. So my dad suddenly had us, my brother and me, on the weekends. And I think he had this thought that a man should take his sons fishing. The problem was he didn't know how to fish.
4: Right.
6: So he took us out on, I don't know what they're called on the West Coast, but on the East Coast, they're called party boats. And there are boats that it's a pay per fare situation. I think they call them open boats or head boats out West. I can't remember.
4: And party boats.
6: Yeah.
4: Lots of people lining the rails with lots of rods and reels.
6: Yeah. And as my father would say, you meet a better class of people there. It's a pretty rough crew. It's usually people fishing actually for food. Although there's a bit of everything there. And there was always a poker game at the front of the boat. My father went for the poker and I went for the fishing. But in between, I kind of ended up teaching my father how to fish because I would spend a lot of time talking to the mates, talking to the captains, talking to the Sharpies aboard. And I learned a lot of stuff from them. And then my father, meanwhile, was playing poker. So when he came to the rail, he didn't know what he was doing. Anytime a child feels empowered to be the knowledge holder, that's very exciting. Nice. And it only encouraged me. And so I fished the Brooklyn party boats to some degree. Our favorite place was Captree in the South Shore of Long Island near Babylon. It was actually, I recently read The Power Broker for the first time about Robert Moses. And I came to realize that actually the whole Captree boat basin was a Moses creation to a large degree. So we fished Captree. We would fish the Sheepshead Bay party boats. On a special occasion, I convinced him, my dad, to take us out to Montauk. And we got on the Viking Starship, which was like heated rails for cod fishing in the winter. Although they were so hot, my father called it the molten rail, because while you were fighting fish, if you touched your bare wrist to the rail, you literally burn you have little burn marks on your wrist. But, you know, and then as we ventured further afield, I fished quite a bit on Martha's Vineyard.
4: So to fast forward, how did your fishing through your youth lead to broader interest in writing in oceans?
6: So the writing thing kind of came through a different angle. My father was a psychiatrist, but he also wrote a lot of film criticism. The Jewish ideal is that your son becomes a doctor. And my father really wished he hadn't become a doctor, and he wished he'd become a creator. And so rather than encourage me, pushing me down the road of medicine, which his mother pushed him down, he was much more interested in our developing talent in the creative sphere. So my older brother he's a screenwriter. And he writes like Halloween H2O or Children of the Corn Part 3. And so it was sort of a desire to write. And then I worked for a number of years for a nonprofit called Internews. And so I worked in the former Soviet Union, actually developing independent television stations in the wake of the collapse of the Soviet Union. And all this stuff accrued a kind of life of its own. And I ended up writing a novel based on that. Well, I also married a Soviet woman right out of college. That was, as Paul Auster would say, the future ex-Mrs. Greenberg. And so I wrote this novel loosely based on that. And actually, it went somewhere. It was funny because when I wrote that book...
4: What was it called?
6: It's called Leaving Katya. And when I wrote it, I got an agent after many, many attempts. And the agent said, I like this book. I think I can sell it. It's not going to sell to a big publishing house because it's a small book. And I said, well, what do you mean, small books? Well, it's not going to get a major house. Then a major house bought it. G.P. Putnam bought it. And the editor took me to lunch. And she said, I love this book. I'm really looking forward to publishing it. But you should know that it's a small book. And I was like, why is it a small book? It's a love story set amidst the collapse of an empire. She's like, well, it's just Barnes & Noble's not going to notice. Da-da-da. Then it got picked to be a Barnes & Noble Discover Great New Writers selection, where people like Susan and Orlean and stuff got their stuff there, discovered there. But then everyone at Putnam got fired because the boss of the house at the time was the woman who, Phyllis Grant, who discovered Tom Clancy. But she got fired and everyone associated with her got fired. And my project got put into a little box and thrown away. And so I kind of was in the wilderness for a while. And then I went on this sort of holy war to try and get publicity for that book and wrote to every contact I knew. And then somebody at the Boston Globe ideas section named Jennifer Schussler, the ideas reporter at the New York Times. But it was during the first Iraq war. And she said, I think this war is going to end someday. And we just started the section at the Boston Globe called the ideas section. And I heard that you like to fish. Would you like to do like a thinking piece about fishing? And I thought, okay. And then I had this thought, whenever you have two fish that occupy the same niche, like for an angler, one becomes the good one and one becomes the bad one. So like if you're fishing in New England topwater, the striped bass is the good fish and the blue fish is the one that gets in the way and ends up in the garbage can. So I wrote this sort of thought piece about it. And it turns out it actually goes all the way back to Isaac Walton, which you might remember wrote a book called The Complete Angler in the 17th century. It was considered the first fishing manual. But it turns out I found out that book is actually an extended allegory, and he speaks of the salmon being the noble regent and the pike being the tyrant. And it turns out the regent, he was implying Charles I, and the tyrant, the pike, was Cromwell, who eventually had Charles beheaded. So anyway, so I wrote this
4: as we behead many of our fish.
6: Exactly. So that piece did really well. It was kind of pre-internet, so I don't have the metrics on it. But what I do know is that Marty Baron, who you may know from the Spotlight investigation of the Catholic Church in Boston, he was the editor-in-chief of the Boston Globe at the time. And when the story ran, he walked down to my editor's desk and he said, "This is the kind of story I want in my newspaper," which was really, that was thrilling. I have to, as a sidebar, to say the next story, Jenny was like, my editor was like, "Got anything else?" And I was like, "Oh, yeah. I'd like to write something about the Brown University semiotics department," because I studied semiotics at Brown. And so I did this piece on semiotics, and I thought it was really good. It starts with this great lead with Ira Glass, and who also is a semiotics guy. And after that article ran, Marty Baron came down to my editor's desk, and he said, "I never, ever want to see the word semiotics in my newspaper ever again." So that was the high point and low point.
4: And remind us what the study of semiotics is.
6: It's the study, semiotics from semio, meaning a sign. And so it's sort of like deconstructing texts, be they films or books or whatever, to find the sort of hidden meaning. And it's got a strong Marxist component. And a lot of serious people came out of the semiotics program, like Rick Moody, Jeff Eugenides, and I say Ira Glass. Ira Glass had a funny story. When he graduated with a semiotics degree, he came down from the podium with his diploma in his hands, and his father had taken out an ad in the Baltimore Sun, a fake ad, and he gave it to him. The ad said, "International firm seeks semiotics grads for high-paying position." So anyway, so, but I mean, it was actually influential in how I ended up thinking about the ocean, because I think, as David, you've written a bunch of books, you've read a ton of books. I think you actually reviewed Four Fish for the Chronicle back in the day. But there's a lot, when you think about it, there's a lot of actually really superficial work being done about the ocean. Oh, how I love it, how I appreciate it, these kind of blah, blah meditations. And what semiotics helped me to see was to understand that humans in the end of the day, when it comes to the wild world, are reductionists and simplifiers, which is the essence of our problem with the planet, is that we don't tolerate complexity very well, especially in our food systems. And so this desire to simplify things into things that we recognize on a menu or that we recognize in a supermarket aisle compels us to do away with the rest of the natural world. There was a very important piece of reading I did early on. There was a scientist named Galton, who was actually a cousin of Darwin. And he wrote a very influential piece about the domestication of animals. He listed these 7 or 8 criteria that an animal needs to be successfully domesticated. And then he has this great line: all the rest of the worlds of animals are destined to be wiped off the face of the earth because of their inefficiency or their inability to accommodate humankind. I'm paraphrasing, but that was in a sense. And I was like, whoa. And then keep in mind, it's a Victorian era.
4: And when was this written?
6: This was, I think this is 1890s or something. And he's a contemporary of Darwin. He's also a eugenicist. He's considered one of the first people to start thinking about it. Because remember, Darwinism and eugenics and social Darwinism, they all were of a piece back in the day. And we thought that Darwin's laws applied to race, applied to class, all these kinds of things. And while I don't agree with him that the rest of the world should be wiped off the face of the earth, I do think that we tend to domesticate what we can. And so to some degree, Four Fish was the story of what we chose to domesticate and how the wild fights for its survival in the face of both extirpation in the form of fishing/hunting, but then also domestication has its own problems that it inflicts on the ocean.
5: I love that cover. I think it's great. It's really about how humans manage or fail to manage these shared resources.
6: Yeah.
5: And you picked the 4 iconic ones, salmon, sea bass, cod, tuna, not really as food, but kind of almost like a case study, I think, when you are looking at in human decision making.
6: Yeah.
5: So what do you think these fish reveal about us and humans? And why did you actually pick those 4?
6: I was trying to go from a place of what most people knew about. And I looked to some degree at what were the most consumed seafoods. Salmon is the most consumed fish that we eat. And then after that is tuna. And I should say our tuna, because when I say salmon, when I say tuna, there are multiple species that fit under this kind of flesh archetype. Cod, Again, if you look at the sort of third most consumed seafoods, or fourth, I guess, it's a basket of what the industrial world calls the white fish market. And cod is just one of a bunch of different white fish. So by using that, I was able to look at both the epic destruction of cod, which we, those of us who are fishy, know about from Mark Harlansky's book, which, by the way, I just wrote the intro to the 30th anniversary of cod by Mark Harlansky. And the fourth fish, the sea bass, is not necessarily in that order, but sea bass, that was one of those, that was actually a kind of exercise in semiotics, because what I thought was interesting about that chapter was you have this word bass, right? And there's this disjunction between a common name and a scientific name. A scientific name indicates a precise genus and species, whereas a common name is very slippery and it passes over all kinds of fish. And what I thought was interesting about the bass thing, whereas it's not, unlike the other three, it's really not what I would consider like a top flight fish that you would see on every single menu. It does represent so many shifts and swapping of one fish for another that there was a good narrative to tell. My way into bass originally was that my stepmother came to me one day and she said, I've discovered a new fish and I just love it and I order it all the time. And I said, what is this fish? And she said, it's a branzino. And, you know, we are all on this call old enough to remember a time when there were no branzino in the market. And branzino, it's also known as the European sea bass. It's actually quite closely related to the American striped bass. They actually are from the same genus. I spent a lot of time talking about the taming of the sea bass, of the European sea bass, the branzino, and how that came to market. Because that was an interesting thing that had to be figured out. It's funny, you know, when you've been on tour with a book for a while, you figure out how to talk about it in a way that kind of is not, it's kind of, as we'd say in semiotics, it's sort of extra diegetic in that it doesn't refer to what's in the text. It's more expounding upon the text. And
4: I run into extra diegetic events almost every day of my life.

0: bass and striped bass and European sea bass. And one of the things I do in my lecture when I talk about the sort of swapping in a bass is I show all the different things that get called sea bass. Like, for example, out in California, the California white sea bass is actually closer to a weak fish, but it's called a sea bass. But anyway, after I've gone through all the basses and all the swapping, I show them all, and then they say, and then I show up a slide of a ring-tailed lemur and my son, and I show that where they intersect at the level of an order, which is where Chilean sea bass and striped bass come into play.
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2: What's your present engagement? I mean, you're in the animal program division at NYU, you're teaching. How do you look at the immediate challenges in terms of the greater part of our country that's saltwater?
0: Yeah, well, I mean, I come at it first and foremost as a creator, and like, how can I write something interesting about it? My latest project, I'm going to Sicily in July to look at the swordfish fishery. Everyone has got excited about bluefin tuna and saving them, and really we've had quite a bit of success in turning bluefin tuna around. But meanwhile, the swordfish has really been thrown under the bus.
2: You're correct.
0: And there's a lot of really interesting stuff going on with swordfish. There's an all-woman harpoon crew out of Messina. There's longlining. The fish are getting smaller and smaller, just like they did here. But I also kind of want to look at it more spiritually as I get older. I mean, I'm 58, so I was, I guess, like late 30s, early 40s when I wrote Four Fish. And, you know, it was a different part of my life. I just had a son, and so I was very much involved with, I don't know, just thinking more immediately in front of me. Whereas this swordfish project, it has me thinking a lot about Hemingway, has me thinking about Hemingway's suicide. It has me thinking about the old man in the sea. You know, and as you get closer to the exit, right, you think more about, not to say your legacy, but like, I think it was Kierkegaard who said, how does this sit with my being? And I think as all this like deep ecology stuff starts to happen, and Robin Wall Kimmerer and the indigenous knowledge being incorporated into Western knowledge, I think it's clear that while the environmental movement, the 60s and 70s, were extremely important, got us really far, it didn't change our essential psychology around the earth. Like, I think the fact that so much is able to be rolled back in like 14 months by one jerk means that its roots weren't deep enough. So this has me thinking, like, what could I do that was sort of a deep roots approach?
3: We've gone through the Clean Air Act, the Clean Water Act. We've seen burning rivers. We've seen fishery populations decline. And you would feel like Earth Day, and like nobody's really screaming.
0: Yeah.
3: And you're right. What kind of questions should we be asking that we're not, to kind of get to that core question of why haven't we gone deep enough?
0: I think we took a bad turn by throwing the entirety of our weight into climate change. And it's not that I don't believe in climate change. It's not that I don't feel its effects. And it's not that I don't think it's extremely important. But from an electoral point of view, it's a disaster. Here's the ask when it comes to climate change. I want you to change almost everything in your life so that your great-grandchildren, who won't know your name, might live slightly better. Like, that's the ask.
2: But that's, I'd say, that's the bad approach. The reality is, on this show, we interviewed the AFL-CIO in Rhode Island, because now solar and wind, offshore wind, is cheaper than oil and gas. And so you see this thing where Trump is actually fighting against the market, trying to shut down offshore wind, which is...
0: Yeah, but
2: the argument should be, it's good for the economy, it's good for your life, it's cheaper utility bills.
0: Exactly. But instead, it should be that. It

0: It'd be like a bazillion little things to make your community better. Taking out a dam will lower your flood risk, return diadromous fish to your neighborhood, and or what about this? I wrote a book a few years ago called The Climate Diet. You know, it's just sort of about sort of what you personally can do around climate. And I came across this really good term called afforestation. And it was kind of coined by this professor in New England somewhere. And he was saying what afforestation is not necessarily planting trees everywhere, but looking at trees that are somewhere in there that from the age of about 20 to 100 is the time in the lifespan of a tree when they sequester the most carbon, especially in fast-growing trees like a white pine. The tendency of forestry, right, is to cut down after 30 years or something and then reboot. So this afforestation idea not only does it sequester a lot of carbon, but wouldn't everyone like to have a big, beautiful forest rather than a sort of spindly, ugly, second growth kind of thing? So things like that. We need to find a whole host of arguments that, yes, address climate change, but for which it's not the major thing. And then, frankly speaking, I don't really like this glomming on to climate change, that this sort of intersectionality thing that comes up, like, oh, it's about race, it's about gender, it's about the. I mean, sure, right, great. Throw that stuff in. But as soon as you make it politically about that, then you push environmentalism into the realm of the far left, which, you know, I may agree with many goals of the far left, but the electoral reality is that many people are immediately pushed off about it.
1: The dividing line.
0: Yeah. So that's what I think. I think it was a dogleg. The whole act locally, think globally, that's good. That makes sense. That makes sense to people.
1: You've touched on politics, oceans, environment, mindsets, mind shifts. What gives you hope right now?
0: Well, as actually bluefin tuna give me hope. The fact that when I wrote Four Fish, that was like the last scene, the last fishing scene in Four Fish. Every chapter, almost every chapter, has me going fishing, and usually I hook something. And in the last chapter of Four Fish, I'm out on this tuna boat off of North Carolina, and they're shooting a fishing show, and they've got this professional angler, and he's sitting in the fighting chair, ready for the bluefin to bite. And there's a huge school of, I mean, a huge flock of gannets and terns, and they're just diving on this school of menhaden, and there's porpoises jumping, and it seems really full of life, but there's no tuna. There's just nothing underneath it. I left the reader with that image, like that it's like a machine missing its gear. And in this ensuing years, thanks to people like Barb Block and incredible international cooperation, bluefin are now rebuilding faster than people thought they were, and they're Pacific Southern and Atlantic bluefin are all rebuilding really quickly. But it's kind of a cliche to say that the ocean is resilient. It's people say that kind of thing, but actually to see it happen with one of the largest megafaunas out there in the ocean, that was really inspiring. So I always say, when you add up all the fish that we take from the sea every year, it's 80 to 90 million metric tons. That's the equivalent of the human weight of China taken out of the sea. And you could say, on the one hand, that's a tremendous savaging, raping of the ocean. How could we do this year in and year out? On the other hand, you could flip around and say, wow, the ocean continues to produce a human weight of China as a wild system each and every year. And so rather than just, oftentimes, if I'll say, I'm writing a book about the ocean, and everyone will go, oh, the ocean's dead. Ocean's dead. But compared to terrestrial systems, the ocean's a good deal healthier. There are no condos in the ocean. We haven't emptied out the ocean to the degree that we did with the Great Plains and replaced wild bison with cows.
2: No,
0: So
2: I
0: it's
2: mean,
0: still.
2: California, we're the fourth largest economy in the world, 40 million people. We live well by our coast and ocean. That resiliency story is true if you just take the basic steps of protection and restoration. And again, we don't know if we're going to ultimately have what we'd like to see, which is a healthy biodiversity on the planet. All we know is if we don't try, we lose. So we keep trying. We keep getting inspired by books like Four Fish. We maybe have a chuckle and look at our screwed up political system and hope we get past celebrity fascism reading books like George Washington versus Donald Trump. I know which side I'm on.
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0: My great pleasure. 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
0: 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We air highlights from Democracy Now!'s 30th anniversary celebration, featuring Angela Davis, Patti Smith, Masab Abu-Toha, Michael Stipe, Hooray for the Riff Raff, Juan Gonzalez, Nermeen Sheikh, and a surprise appearance by the boss, Bruce Springsteen.
2: Past winter, federal troops brought death and terror to the streets of Minneapolis. They picked the wrong city.
0: All that and more coming up. Welcome to Democracy Now!, democracynow.org, The War and Peace Report. I'm Amy Goodman. In late March, over 2,000 people packed into the historic Riverside Church in New York to celebrate the 30th anniversary of Democracy Now! Today, in this special, we bring you highlights from the evening. Let's go back to that night.
3: It is our absolute honor to welcome you all here to Democracy Now!'s 30th anniversary. It is hard to contemplate a celebration at this time. Amidst the U.S.-Israeli war on Iran and other armed conflicts, rising authoritarianism, power-hungry billionaires, and the worsening climate catastrophe. But gatherings like this are essential. To remind us that the gathering storm, despite the forces of oppression,